0: Riccardo Chailly leading the Philharmonic of La Scala, the overture in the Italian style by Franz Schubert. He sent that around to theaters trying to get an opera commission. No one would hire him. I would have hired you, Franz. That's a very nice overture. One for the Birds, coming up next.
1: In your mid-Michigan weather forecast, expect mostly clear skies tonight with a low around 58. It'll be sunny tomorrow with highs in the lower 80s, and showers are likely Saturday with possibly a thunderstorm in the afternoon and a high near 80.
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0: I love good patient ending. That's Heather Schmidt performing the Andante by Fanny Mendelssohn. I Heart Recycling, coming up next.
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3: In your mid-Michigan weather forecast, expect mostly clear skies tonight with a low around 58. It'll be sunny tomorrow with highs in the lower 80s, and showers are likely Saturday with possibly a thunderstorm in the afternoon and a high near 80.

0: Join WKAR at the Farmers Market on the Michigan State Capitol lawn, the second of the summer, this Tuesday, August 25th. 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

0: Conductor Jack Sheen leading the London Symphony Orchestra, a piece called If She Could Dance Naked Under Palm Trees by composer Cassie Kanoshi. It's The Dark Side of Nepotism, coming up next.
1: In your mid-Michigan weather forecast, expect mostly clear skies tonight with a low around 58. It'll be sunny tomorrow with highs in the lower 80s. And showers are likely Saturday, with possibly a thunderstorm in the afternoon and a high near 80. 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

0: It's John Andrews leading the BBC Philharmonic, featuring pianist Samantha Egge, the Piano Concerto by Avril Coleridge-Taylor. We're getting lost in the crowd. Coming up.
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1: So let's talk about crowds. Do they make you claustrophobic? Or maybe you enjoy that feeling of being caught up in one enormous organism. Composer Valerie Coleman is interested in your emotional response, psychological response. This is a piece of hers commissioned by Carnegie Hall called Revelry, and it's trying to be a sensory version of what you might think of as mob mentality. She calls it the reckless abandon that emerges when people get together. There's a healthy kind, like bacchanalian revelry, and also the more destructive kind, like a riot. Kind of reminds me of that great bumper sticker put out by NASA. It says, "I need my space."

0: Revelry by Valerie Coleman.
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1: Join WKAR at the Farmers Market on the Michigan State Capitol lawn, the second of the summer, this Tuesday, August 25th. 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
0: Are you familiar with the four temperaments? It's this ancient Greek concept. It says there's four fundamental personality types: sanguine, choleric, melancholic, and phlegmatic. Everybody has some of each, but one usually takes charge and shapes your core personality. Danish composer Carl Nielsen was drinking in a pub when he noticed a painting depicting the four temperaments. The style of the painting was way over the top. It was sort of a silly caricature. But it stuck in his head, and he ended up composing a whole symphony to celebrate the temperaments. You might notice the second movement, representing the phlegmatic type, which means calm and unemotional and not a lot of movement. Kind of like phlegm.

0: The Four Temperaments, Symphony No. 2 by Danish composer Carl Nielsen. That was Alan Gilbert leading the New York Philharmonic. Mingus Plays Piano, coming up.
1: In your mid-Michigan weather forecast, expect mostly clear skies tonight with a low around 58. It'll be sunny tomorrow with highs in the lower 80s. And showers are likely Saturday, with possibly a thunderstorm in the afternoon and a high near 80.
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0: This week on A Groove Supreme, we focus on the 2026 Downbeat Critics Award winners, including a couple of local talents. I'm Michael Stratton. 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

0: It's the Royal Liverpool Philharmonic Orchestra featuring Mary and Håkon Samuelsson on violin and cello, respectively. To Become, Devenir, by Ludovico Einaudi. It's a title track from his 2006 album, music from which was used in the fabulous film The Intouchables, which gets my glowing recommendation. Mozart's 20th, coming up.
1: 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In the 17th and 18th centuries, Lima, Peru was a major center for sacred music. The European music that arrived with the Spanish settlers combined with traditions from South America and Africa to create a unique sound. I'm Linda Kernahan. 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

0: Vladimir Ashkenazy conquering Mozart's 20th piano concerto for you. He had already conquered the first 19. The Philharmonia Orchestra.
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0: Although he has two symphonies in his catalog, Alexander Borodin actually wrote 2½. He just died before he could finish that third one. That was his first symphony in E-flat major, performed for you there by the Malmö Symphony. I'm Melanie Renata, and because this is Music Through the Night, a little bit of a lullaby in just a moment.
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0: If ever there were a time to relax, that time would be now. A gentle movement here called Music Box, from a larger work known as Late Autumn by Japanese composer Takanobu Saito.

0: artistry and virtuosity dancing together there. James Galway wearing multiple hats, conducting the London Mozart Players, and performing the flute solo alongside them. François Devian's Flute Concerto No. 8 in G major.
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0: The Moscow Virtuosi with a playful piece by Alfred Schnittke, his suite in the old style. I'm Melanie Renata. You're listening to Music Through the Night. And in a minute, a moment of meditation.
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1: We've all done it, at some point, making an immediately regrettable life choice. Melanie, speak for yourself. Okay, fine. I'll speak for myself. And I'll speak for Tchaikovsky, too. After his poor choice, he sought refuge near the banks of the Reev in Ukraine, and it was there that he found musical inspiration for his work, Souvenir of a Beloved Place. From that work, this is The Meditation, performed by the Odense Symphony and violinist Jennifer Koh.

0: Music meant to let your mind dance, create your own story. Alexander Glazunov's Ballet Scenes is Opus 52, performed for you there by the Minnesota Orchestra. Edo Devart at the podium.
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0: Welcome back from your pastoral journey. Oboist Pamela Pecha with the Moscow Philharmonic for the Oboe Concerto by Peter Schickele. I'm Melanie Renata, about to send you off on another musical journey, this one being one of mid-century romance. You're listening to Music Through the Night.
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0: A work here by a 20th century American composer with a knack for deep lyrical romance. It's David Diamond's Fourth Symphony, performed by the Seattle Symphony.

0: a glittering ballroom that perhaps comes crashing down and collapses there at the end. La Valse by Maurice Ravel, performed for you by the Rotterdam Philharmonic and Yannick Nézet-Saigon at the podium.
1: 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Maxwell Colwell has his Express, but a solo trip to Chicago by train. And then the Red Cedar Hymn by Carlos Lalonde, which is inspired by his journeys to the Red Cedar in East Lansing and how it centers and inspires him. That's this week on MSU in Concert, Friday afternoon at 2 on WKAR.
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0: A rather sunny scherzo by Frédéric Chopin, his fourth in E major. Pianist Long Long shining bright during this very early hour. Now, there is a prideful pastoral piece that's just around the corner. I'm Melanie Renata, and you're listening to Music Through the Night.
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0: It was during a time of great personal and national uncertainty that Jean Sibelius crafted his second symphony in D major. There's a soft pastoral essence that flows from it, like a painting of Finland and the Finnish people. It sweeps you into a musical realm that just overflows with strength and beauty. Overall, a piece of power, clarity, and courage. And it's shared with you here by the Oslo Philharmonic, Marius Janssens conducting.

0: That work premiered in Helsinki within a thick atmosphere of Finnish patriotism as they faced Russian oppression. Jean Sibelius himself was at the helm. That was his second symphony in D major, shared with you there by the Oslo Philharmonic and Maris Janssens at the podium.
1: Good morning, I'm Linda Carnahan. French composer Lili Boulanger was born on this day in 1893, one of far too many composers whose lives were tragically short, leaving us to imagine the music they might have created given more time. Lili's legacy lived on through her older sister Nadia, who became one of the most influential composition teachers of the 20th century. Celebrate Lili Boulanger with me today at 9 a.m. on WKAR.
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0: Good morning. President Trump is threatening new sanctions against Iran. China used to buy about 90% of Iranian oil. How could the next round of economic pressure hit China? It's Morning Edition from NPR News. The USS Abraham Lincoln is heading back to the U.S. after a nine-month deployment. I'm Leila Faldin.
1: And I'm Sasha Pfeiffer. We hear about the mental health challenges of spending that much time in such tight quarters away from home. Also, Costco is getting into the Medicare business. And John Turturro stars in a new production of Rhinoceros, in which a town starts turning into, yes, rhinos. What does it take to resist the urge to become part of the herd? It's Friday, August 21st. The oldest person in the world has a birthday today. Ethel Caterham of England turns 117. The news is next.
2: Live from NPR News in Washington, I'm Dave Mattingly. The FBI says it stopped a plot by a woman who was planning to set off a bomb at the New York State Capitol. Samuel King with the New York Public News Network says the suspect appeared in federal court yesterday as prosecutors allege she'd pledged allegiance to ISIS.
3: Federal law enforcement agents say Jessica Bowie had a gun and a dummy explosive device with her Wednesday as she met with informants who she thought were helping her carry out her plan to destroy as much of the Capitol as possible and, quote, kill all the senators. First Assistant U.S. Attorney John Sarcone says the arrest should serve as a warning to other would-be terrorists.
4: We are vigilant, we are prepared, and just as we stop this defendant, we will continue to disrupt plots and protect the American people.
3: The arrest comes just weeks before the anniversary of the September 11th attacks. The FBI says they've stopped more than 400 individuals from carrying out alleged attacks here at home and abroad. For NPR News, I'm Samuel King in Albany.
2: Iran's foreign minister is denouncing President Trump's push to crush Iran's economy and isolate the country, saying it will lead to further defeat for the U.S. On Wednesday, Trump announced plans to launch economic warfare against Tehran without offering specifics and called on America's allies to join the effort. The president also warned countries that continue to do business with Iran would face economic penalties as well. The Trump administration says dismantling Hezbollah is essential for achieving a credible path forward in Lebanon. The U.S. describes the group as an Iranian proxy that's dragged the country into two wars with Israel. As NPR's Michelle Kellerman reports.
5: State Department spokesperson Tommy Pigott says the Iranian regime has used Hezbollah to spread terror throughout the Middle East. That's why the U.S. is renewing its designation of the Lebanese group as an Iranian proxy. The Treasury Department is also adding 10 individuals to a sanctions list, accusing them of helping to transfer cash between Iran and Hezbollah. The State Department says couriers transfer cash on commercial flights, and U.S. officials are working with Turkey to disrupt that. Israel invaded southern Lebanon earlier this year to counter Hezbollah rocket fire, and now the U.S. is trying to mediate an end to the conflict. Michelle Kellerman, NPR News, Washington.
2: President Trump is scheduled to be in South Carolina today to campaign for Republican Senator Darlene Graham. She and Congressman Ralph Norman will face off next Tuesday in the state's Republican Senate runoff. Trump will be speaking at Graham's rally in Myrtle Beach. The Federal Aviation Administration says all eight people aboard a charter plane have been killed in a crash in western Alaska. The FAA says it went down at a remote military radar site. This is NPR News.
6: For WKAR News, I'm Mallory Begay. Lansing City Council is expected to take up a proposal Monday night that calls for ending the city's use of flock safety license plate readers. First Ward Councilmember Ryan Cost submitted the resolution, which asks the city and Lansing Police Department to terminate all contracts with the company. The cameras capture license plates and vehicle information. Critics say they give government too much ability to track people's movements. Police say the technology helps locate stolen vehicles and investigate crimes. Cost wrote on Facebook Thursday, quote, "It's too much power, period." The resolution also calls for public input and stronger privacy safeguards before Lansing enters any future agreement for AI-assisted license plate readers. The City Council meets Monday at 7. Republican U.S. Senate nominee Mike Rogers launched a drive to attract Democratic voters Thursday. Colin Jackson has more.
7: The Democrats for Mike Rogers Coalition hopes to peel away voters who may be upset with Democratic nominee Abdul El-Sayed. Some centrist Democrats have been upset with El-Sayed's endorsement of progressive policies, others with his criticism of Israel. Rogers says he's only asking Democrats for the chance to earn their trust.
8: Michigan deserves a senator who will sit down, whether you voted for me or not, will listen to you, will treat you with respect.
7: Democrats who spoke included a Southeast Michigan rabbi, a self-described Obama, Clinton, and Biden voter, and a state representative who has most recently been a reliable vote for Republicans when in Lansing. El-Sayed's camp is highlighting his endorsements from establishment Democrats and accusing Rogers of wanting to rubber stamp President Donald Trump. I'm Colin Jackson.
6: Researchers at Michigan State University and John Ball Zoo say they've saved a rare butterfly species from the brink of extinction. Anna Barnes reports on the comeback of the paw-chic skipperling.
9: Nick Haddad is a professor of integrated biology at MSU's Kellogg Biological Station.
10: What we're able to do that hasn't been done well before is to keep butterflies in captivity through the entire year, and then to produce from just a small number of individuals, thousands of individuals that can be released back out into nature.
9: Haddad says the population is now growing. He says that's important because butterflies are a good indicator of how all pollinators are faring. Haddad says the skipperling's decline was probably due to insecticides, and until their use is reduced, the population will never return to its original range. I'm Anna Barnes.
6: This is WKAR.
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6: Increasing clouds in the capital region today with a high near 82 degrees, and tonight chance of showers and thunderstorms with overnight lows around 62. It's 5:07.
1: It's Morning Edition from NPR News. I'm Sasha Pfeiffer.
0: And I'm Leila Fadel. Good morning. The Trump administration is threatening crippling new economic pressures on Iran. They want that pressure to force Iran back into negotiations over the Strait of Hormuz.
1: Treasury Secretary Scott Bessent says next week he'll lay out what new economic pressure on Iran looks like. Diplomatic efforts to revive peace talks have completely stalled after a temporary ceasefire was called off weeks ago.
0: With us is NPR's Emily Fang to explain the latest. Good morning, Emily.
12: Good morning, Leila.
0: So the U.S. has already, it already has so many sanctions on Iran, so much economic pressure on Iran. So what exactly is the president threatening beyond what's already being done?
12: Well, he wrote on Truth Social, the social media site, that any country that allows institutions or businesses to provide, quote, any type of lifeline to Iran will itself face tremendous economic consequences. He appears here to be referring to activity like smuggling Iranian oil out or helping Iran buy goods abroad. As you note, though, the U.S. already has extensive sanctions that makes a lot of international trade with Western countries impossible. And already in June, the U.S. took it one step further. They put secondary sanctions on entities that were helping Iran evade sanctions. So as Sasha mentioned earlier, Treasury Secretary Bessent said he's going to hold a press conference on Monday to explain what this new, quote, helping Iran evade sanctions. So as Sasha mentioned earlier, Treasury Secretary Bessent said he's going to hold a press conference on Monday to explain

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1: It's August 21st, and this is your Michigan Minute. It was way back in 1897 that Ransom Eli Olds would found Olds Motorworks on this day. It would later transform into Oldsmobile. After the company moved to Detroit, a fire destroyed all of its cars except one. And he took that one to the New York Auto Show of 1901. This small one-cylinder, curved-dash Oldsmobile became a sensation, and it began large-scale production on the car after returning to the non-burned factory in Lansing. And I'll meet you at the concession building in Coldwater, Michigan, where the Capri Drive-In Theater opened today in 1964. On Route 12, which used to be the main road between Detroit and Chicago, the retro Capri style has kept up with the times and even listed by both USA Today and the New York Times as one of the 10 best drive-in movie theaters in the U.S. And that is your Michigan Minute.
2: President Trump delays tariffs on Canadian goods, talking up a tentative deal. On the next International Friday News Roundup, the latest on the North American trade war. Plus, the deadline passes for a U.S. deal with Iran. 5 months in, what's the White House's plan now? And a call for wartime elections in Ukraine. That's all next time on 1A.
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4: 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I'm Ellery Begay. 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Follow Mid-Michigan news and politics throughout the week with The Signal. 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Increasing clouds in the capital region today with a high near 82.
5: Good morning, I'm Sasha Pfeiffer. 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This week, she placed her first order with Amazon's drone delivery service. 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She filmed the drone hovering above her pool and dropping the package straight into the water. Amazon says mistakes like this are rare and that it learns from them. Austin says she's learned she probably doesn't want any more drone deliveries. It's Morning Edition.
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5: 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I'm Sasha Pfeiffer.
7: And I'm Leila Fadel. Right now, some of the biggest firms on Wall Street are waiting for thousands of strangers to die. They're part of a multi-billion dollar market for speculating on people's life insurance policies. Planet Money's Vito Emanuel has been exploring the life settlements industry.
8: Frank Zurowski is a cancer survivor, and he's got this outside-the-box brain for finance. So when he heard about this thing called a life settlement on a cancer survivor Facebook group, he was intrigued. This is where you can essentially sell your life insurance policy to a company and get some of the payout to use now while you're alive. The company pays the monthly premiums for you, but the deal is they get the payout when you die.
9: It's an asset I didn't know I had, which was like, whoa, mind-blowing.
8: So he gets curious and fills out some forms online.
9: That's when the people started calling. It was like half talking to a guy at the mortuary and the used car place at the same time.
8: And Sarowski knows finance. He's an auditor at a major railroad who's used to thinking about all kinds of things in spreadsheets. So he's uncommonly comfortable with the morbid math of life settlements. And his life insurance is actually worth more to these companies the closer they think he is to death. So he figures his cancer history might net him a better offer.
9: The best case scenario is for them to think I'm about to die, just because that means they're willing to pay more because they think they'll get paid faster.
8: Life settlements can vary wildly in how much they pay. Usually they're like 20 to 40 cents on the dollar of the death benefit. It is grim, but it's also legal. A 1911 Supreme Court case said, roughly, that your life insurance policy is a piece of property, like a car or a house, that, with a few exceptions, you can sell to whomever you want, even to investors.
10: That was a necessary evil
0: what was driving us was the fact that we were helping people.
8: Scott Page was there at the beginning of the industry. It was the 1980s, and his partner Greg was dying of AIDS and dying broke. So the couple worked out a loose deal with a wealthy benefactor who loaned them money to keep paying Greg's life insurance premiums and to help make the remainder of Greg's life more comfortable.
0: If I wouldn't have had the money, I wouldn't have been able to write him a check to give him the oxygen that he needed to help keep him alive.
8: After Greg died, Page repaid the benefactor using the life insurance money. And soon, other people with AIDS wanted similar deals. So many that Page started a business. And by the mid-90s, he had brokered more than 3,000 of these deals. Eventually, new companies sprang up, offering to buy anyone's life insurance policy, young, old, sick, healthy, whoever, and packaging them up to sell to Wall Street.
0: It was to the point of where I was always scratching my head thinking, have we forgotten why we started?
8: Today, this strange market might be on the precipice of another fabulously lucrative renaissance, because there are lots of soon-to-be old people. And as healthcare costs rise alongside life insurance premiums, selling off policies for some quick cash might look more attractive. Not that it's an easy decision. For Frank Sarowski, the cancer survivor, he was crunching the numbers to try to make it make financial sense for his family.
9: It's like, okay, am I taking away a huge sort of windfall that could make my death a little more palatable to them? Right? I mean, I don't know.
8: He ultimately accepts an offer for 31 cents on the dollar. It's less than he hoped, but he's got a plan. He's going to reinvest the money. And if he reinvests it aggressively enough and lives long enough, he could make even more than the initial payout. He's just got to beat the odds. Vito Emanuel, NPR News.
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4: 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You're listening to Morning Edition on WKAR. I'm Mallory Begay. Later today on 1A, it's the Friday News Roundup. The U.S. government debt balloons to $40 trillion. A look at how we got there and what it means for you. Plus, what a surprise progressive win means for Democrats in Florida. And the cost to American service members at sea when a war drags on. That's on 1A this morning from 10 to noon on 102.3 WKAR News Talk. Women from 19 states are in Grand Rapids this week, competing for the title of Miss Wheelchair America. Dee Morrison has more.
10: Ms. Wheelchair America is not a beauty pageant, but rather a competition on advocacy, leadership, and accomplishment, says Chris Mills, public relations manager at Mary Freebed Rehabilitation, which sponsors the week-long events.
11: They all have different stories of what brought them to this competition, different reasons why they use a chair or have a disability, but they just are so ready to just grow as a sisterhood and go back to their communities and empower each other and empower the people that they lived with.
10: Madison Reed of Detroit is Ms. Wheelchair Michigan. She says she's here to learn, build relationships, and be inspired by the other women.
12: It's been a huge journey for me in advocacy, just with building a community, taking a group of youth wheelchair users and putting them together and just being able to show them that, you know, this is not the end. This wheelchair doesn't define us or where we're going or what we can do.
10: Contestant highlights include a scavenger hunt at Frederick Meyer Gardens and touring the rehabilitation hospital with staff and meeting patients. The winner will be crowned Saturday night to represent more than 70 million Americans living with disabilities. I'm Dee Morrison.
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7: It's Morning Edition from NPR News. I'm Leila Faldin.
5: And I'm Sasha Pfeiffer. In the Tupac Shakur murder trial, prosecutors have presented what's seen as the foundation of their case. The rap icon was killed in a drive-by shooting in Las Vegas in 1996. Steve Futterman reports on the day in court.
13: The prosecution's key witness on Thursday at the trial of defendant Dwayne Davis was defendant Dwayne Davis. For around 2 hours, jurors listened to a 2008 police interview where Davis, known as Keefe D, gave investigators step-by-step details of the night Shakur was shot. Davis has pleaded not guilty. Originally, the recording was supposed to be confidential. Davis is told that at the very start.
14: What is said right here cannot be used against you, Keefe. Nothing you say today can be used against you.
13: However, when Davis wrote his memoir in 2019 and later did numerous media appearances, the court ruled he waived his confidentiality protections. In the interview, Davis appears comfortable. At times, it sounds more like a conversation than an interrogation. The key portion comes when Davis describes the final moments before Shakur is shot. Earlier that evening, Orlando Anderson, a member of Davis's gang, was beaten up by Shakur at the MGM Grand Hotel. Anderson was also Davis's nephew. Davis says he and three others went looking for Shakur, armed with a handgun. They found him near the Vegas Strip and pulled up alongside. In this part of the recording, police ask Davis if he intended to shoot. He says yes, except he was sitting on the passenger side, and Shakur's vehicle was next to the driver's side.
14: So you were gonna, you were fitting a blast if you had to, or you were just...
15: Yeah, if we would have been on our side, I would have blasted.
14: Okay. So you hand the gun to the back seat?
15: Yeah.
13: Davis says the weapon eventually winds up in the hands of his nephew, who fired the shots. Of the people in the vehicle, Davis is the only person still alive today. Former federal prosecutor Lori Levinson says the tape is strong evidence.
16: He gave that statement, and he seemed to do so willingly. So that could have a dramatic impact on the jury. On the other hand, we can expect that the defense will say that he was just talking big. It wasn't true. It's not corroborated.
13: The prosecution is expected to present more comments by Davis. The defense claims Davis wasn't even in Las Vegas the night of the shooting, and that this recorded interview and other public statements were just embellishments. For NPR News, I'm Steve Futterman.
17: It's been a brutal summer season for wildfires in much of the West. Only a few weeks after a fire destroyed hundreds of homes in Spokane, Washington, people are already returning to damaged neighborhoods. But there are big questions about whether it's really safe to go back in. NPR's Kirk Sigler reports.
18: The wind-driven Old Trails fire, suspected to have been started by an arsonist, leveled whole neighborhoods when it jumped the Spokane River. Melissa and Chris Matthews say it's jarring as they walk up their street. Melissa is seeing their destroyed property for the first time.
19: I even told my husband Chris when we turned onto our road, Old Fort Drive, I said it looked like a bomb went off here.
20: Yeah, it looked like a war zone is what you said.
18: They lost pretty much everything. There is a twisted hunk of metal that looks like a car.
20: Yeah. My Prius did not make it.
21: That's the Prius we see right there.
20: Yep.
18: Their home, built some 30 years ago, is obliterated. They've already got their insurance claim filed and hope they can rebuild one day, but they're in limbo.
20: This is daunting, and I'm expecting it to be like 3 to 4 years before anything happens.
18: Matthews is probably right. A year after deadly wildfires in Colorado and on Maui, no homes were fully rebuilt. One study showed that 3 years after the campfire in Paradise, California, only 14% of the burn zone was rebuilt. First off, you have to make sure it's safe from toxins. Think lead paint from siding, exploded propane tanks, melted batteries, and plastics.
20: Yeah, the air's not good.
19: No.
20: And I've had a sore throat for the last few days because of coming down here and everything.
18: A few lots over, someone in a hazmat suit is combing through burned, potentially hazardous debris. Then, a couple blocks away, where a crew is cutting down a burnt pine tree, the structures look untouched.
22: Right here is a dementia care facility with a sign that says, "Welcome home, we missed you." Some buses just pulled up and they're bringing the residents and patients back in here, right kind of in the middle of a burned area.
18: Is it safe, especially for vulnerable populations? It's a question Sarah Nuss is fielding a lot. She's Spokane's Director of Emergency Management.
23: I think a lot of the work right now is going to be on helping people understand risk.
22: People want to go back in. That's the tension, because it's their house, and maybe they don't have anywhere else to go.
23: Sure.
22: But do we know it's safe?
23: It is a very challenging thing. While folks are allowed to go back in those areas, there is still a hazmat situation going on. The burned houses and damaged places are going to have things like lithium-ion batteries, hazardous chemicals, all those things that could be...
18: The city has posted signs everywhere alerting people whose homes are still standing to wear PPE, have their properties inspected, and flush their water pipes. Nuss says they're still testing Spokane's water.
23: We have no legal ability to keep people out, nor are we trying to do that, let's say. So I think what we are doing right now is just really trying to understand and document all the risks across what kind of household people are going back into.
18: But is everyone listening? One bright spot is there have been so many devastating fires now in the West, Spokane has a recovery playbook to turn to. Andrew Welton is an environmental engineer at Purdue University. He helped water managers in Paradise rebuild their contaminated system. In Los Angeles, after the Eaton and Palisades fires, he's been pushing for more stringent soil testing for dangerous chemicals, even after all the debris has been officially removed from burned-down lots.
0: If you don't test for it, you won't know that there's a health hazard still on your property. And that is what Spokane should take away from these past disasters.
18: Spokane isn't there yet. The EPA is only just arriving here to begin removing toxic debris. That's an arduous process that will likely take months. And the trauma is all still raw for survivors like Don Simpson.
1: This started burning, so I took the hose and tried to stop it. But then this caught on fire, these trees and this.
18: He lives right by that memory care center, which was unscathed. With minutes to evacuate, he loaded patients into the back of his pickup, abandoning their wheelchairs on the sidewalk.
1: And by that time, it was either propane or stuff started blowing and shooting in the sky.
18: Simpson has already moved back into his apartment. The building also survived. He didn't have many other options.
1: But I've learned the hard way. I try not to open my window too much, and at night, when the smoke comes in, it just fills the apartment up.
18: Simpson's not sure he'll stay long term. Everything he loved about this place, he says, is gone. Kirk Sigler, NPR News, Spokane.
17: It's Morning Edition from NPR News. Our theme music was inspired by BJ Lederman. I'm Leila Faldin.
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4: 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I'm Mallory Begay. Thanks for starting your morning with us. Increasing clouds in the capital region today with a high near 82 degrees. And tonight, chance of rain showers and thunderstorms with overnight lows around 62. 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
24: Good morning. Lower courts have ruled that President Trump needed permission from Congress to build a new ballroom for the White House. Now the Supreme Court is expected to decide whether construction can continue. It's Morning Edition from NPR News. Earlier this week, interest the federal government pays on its debts hit a high. Treasury Secretary Scott Bessent had a plan to calm the markets. I'm Sasha Pfeiffer.
17: And I'm Leila Faldin. It worked briefly. How much does Wall Street trust him? Also, there's a federal sexual misconduct investigation into former Democratic Congressman Eric Swalwell and the signs of social media addiction researchers see in young people. It's Friday, August 21st. On this day in 2017, a total solar eclipse in the U.S. went from coast to coast. That won't happen again until 2045. The news is next.
25: Live from NPR News in Washington, I'm Linda Kenyon. President Trump is stepping up economic pressure against Iran, threatening to, quote, the most crushing economic operation ever will be taken against Iran. NPR's Emily Fang reports forcing Iran to the negotiating table through economic means could backfire.
26: Iran's economy is struggling even more. A U.S. blockade has cut its economy off from the rest of the world. People there cannot get goods from outside the country for the most part. But Sina Tusi, a senior fellow at the think tank Center for International Policy in Washington, says ideological hardliners now have control of parts of Iran's government, so the economy is not their priority.
25: Iran does want sanctions relief, and adding more sanctions will increase Iran's economic troubles. Federal agents have searched the home of former California Democratic Congressman Eric Swalwell and seized his electronic devices. The searches are part of an investigation into allegations of sexual misconduct. NPR's Ryan Lucas reports.
27: Federal agents stopped Swalwell at San Francisco Airport on Saturday with a search warrant and seized his electronic devices.
2: A day later, agents searched the former congressman's home in Washington, D.C. That's according to a person familiar with the matter who spoke to NPR on condition of anonymity to discuss an ongoing investigation. The probe is focused on the sexual misconduct allegations that multiple women have made against Swalwell, allegations that he denies. After those allegations came to light in April, Swalwell resigned from Congress and dropped out of the California governor's race. His attorney did not immediately respond to a request for comment. The former congressman is also facing investigations by state authorities in California and New York. Ryan Lucas, NPR News, Washington.
25: A lawsuit filed by four states against Meta is playing out in federal courts. The suit alleges the company knew apps like Instagram could harm young users. NPR's Ritha Chatterjee reports pediatricians and mental health care providers are increasingly seeing alarming symptoms in young people.
6: Social media addiction is not an official diagnosis recognized by the American Psychiatric Association. But pediatrician Dr. Jason Nagata says,
7: it is relatively common, I would say, for us to have patients who are experiencing some of these symptoms of addiction.
6: Nagata is at the University of California, San Francisco. He says those symptoms of addiction include excessive use of social media, inability to cut back on social media despite knowing that it's harmful, or having withdrawal symptoms when not using. Recent studies that have followed thousands of children as they go through adolescence are also finding a significant number of preteens and teens reporting these symptoms of social media addiction. Ritu Chatterjee, NPR News.
25: Concerns about social media addiction have also been growing amid adults. 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
4: For WKAR News, I'm Mallory Begay. Lansing City Council is expected to take up a proposal Monday night that calls for the ending of the city's use of Flock safety license plate readers. First Ward Councilmember Ryan Cost submitted the resolution, which asks the city and Lansing Police Department to terminate all contracts with the company. The cameras capture license plates and vehicle information. Critics say they give government too much ability to track people's movements. Police say the technology helps locate stolen vehicles and investigate crimes. Cost wrote on Facebook Thursday, "It's too much power, period." The resolution also calls for public input and stronger privacy safeguards before Lansing enters any future agreement for AI-assisted license plate readers. The City Council meets Monday at 7. Republican U.S. Senate nominee Mike Rogers launched a drive to attract Democratic voters Thursday. Colin Jackson has more.
8: The Democrats for Mike Rogers Coalition hopes to peel away voters who may be upset with Democratic nominee Abdul El-Sayed. Some centrist Democrats have been upset with El-Sayed's endorsement of progressive policies, others with his criticism of Israel. Rogers says he's only asking Democrats for the chance to earn their trust.
9: Michigan deserves a senator who will sit down, whether you voted for me or not, we'll listen to you, we'll treat you with respect.
8: Democrats who spoke included a Southeast Michigan rabbi, a self-described Obama, Clinton, and Biden voter, and a state representative who has most recently been a reliable vote for Republicans when in Lansing. El-Sayed's camp is highlighting his endorsements from establishment Democrats and accusing Rogers of wanting to rubber stamp President Donald Trump. I'm Colin Jackson.
4: Michigan State University researchers say they and their conservation partners have brought a rare species of butterfly back from the edge of extinction. The Powashiek skipperling is tiny, and its population was mostly in captivity until the recent success of a breeding program. Nick Haddad is a professor of integrated biology at MSU's Kellogg Biological Station. He says butterflies are important pollinators across many ecosystems, and he says the skipperling's decline was probably due to insecticides.
10: Butterflies, across all butterflies, not just the rarest ones, have declined by 25% in the last 20 years. We're seeing catastrophic loss of butterflies, and butterflies are just representative of other pollinators.
4: Michigan is one of the last holdouts for the skipperling, which used to have a much bigger range in the Midwest and into Canada. This is WKAR.
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4: In your Friday weather forecast, increasing clouds in the capital region today with a high near 82 degrees. Tonight, chance of showers and thunderstorms with mostly cloudy skies and overnight lows around 62. It's 6:07.
5: It's Morning Edition from NPR News. I'm Sasha Pfeiffer.
17: And I'm Leila Fadel. Good morning. The Supreme Court is expected to weigh in on whether President Trump can continue construction of his ballroom.
5: A nonprofit group sued the administration. An appeals court ruled in the nonprofit's favor earlier this month and said construction needed to stop. But the court paused its order until today.
17: NPR White House correspondent Deepa Shivaram is with us now to discuss. Good morning, Deepa.
12: Good morning.
17: So catch us up on what the Supreme Court is deciding on exactly.
12: Yeah, it's been a lot of start and stop with this, but to put it simply, last fall, Trump knocked down the East Wing of the White House to construct a 90,000 square foot ballroom. It's costing hundreds of millions of dollars, and while Trump has said that taxpayers will not have to pay for any of it, the Washington Post has reported that some of the cost will fall on the public. NPR hasn't independently confirmed that, though. And so after he starts construction, a nonprofit group called the National Trust for Historic Preservation sues the Trump administration and says that Trump needs congressional approval in order to build the ballroom. Lower courts have hashed out this lawsuit for months, and now the Supreme Court will decide what happens next. The Trump administration is arguing that the ballroom was needed to create a, quote, integrated military complex that houses medical care, a drone port, and bomb shelters. On the other hand, the National Trust for Historic Preservation is saying that the executive branch doesn't have the authority to transform the White House like this, even for national security purposes.
17: Does the president think the court will rule in his favor?
12: Yeah, so earlier this week, he said that he can't imagine that the Supreme Court is ruling against the ballroom. And he said that while he took the press out for a tour of the ongoing construction on the South Lawn of the White House, this is different than the ballroom, by the way. There's generally a lot of projects Trump has going on at once, and he really likes talking about them. But he's building a new helipad on the South Lawn, and when he was showing that off to reporters, he was describing the ballroom being used to host foreign dignitaries like China's Xi Jinping, who's expected to visit the U.S. soon.
13: They get out of the car and they walk down this path onto that, and they can have cocktails and everything outside of the White House. And then they go into the
12: lot of projects Trump has going on at once, and he really likes talking about them. But he's building a new helipad on the South Lawn, and when he was showing

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1: Good morning. You're listening to Morning Edition on WKAR. I'm Ellery Begay. Thanks for starting your morning with us and welcome to Friday. Still to come on the program, I speak with WKAR Capitol correspondent Colin Jackson about some of the week's biggest stories, including updates in the Michigan gubernatorial race and a petition to tighten Michigan's voter ID and registration laws is facing a roadblock. That conversation coming up in 15 minutes. Increasing clouds in the capital region today with a high near 82. It's 6:29.
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3: Live from NPR News in Washington, I'm Dave Mattingly. Federal agents have searched the Washington, D.C. home of former Democratic Congressman Eric Swalwell of California. That's according to a person familiar with the matter who spoke to NPR on condition of anonymity. A day earlier, agents seized Swalwell's electronic devices after serving a search warrant at the San Francisco airport. Swalwell is the subject of an ongoing investigation into sexual misconduct allegations, which he denies. Swalwell resigned during his seventh term in Congress and ended his bid for California governor. The State Department's top official for foreign assistance is leaving the job, having worked to dismantle the U.S. Agency for International Development. NPR's Fatma Tanis has more.
4: Jeremy Lewin started working during the second Trump administration as an official with DOGE, Elon Musk's Department of Government Efficiency. After the gutting of USAID, Lewin became the acting Undersecretary of State for Foreign Assistance. He helped shape the administration's new America First Global Health Strategy, which favors American corporations and faith-based groups for humanitarian and health work over aid organizations. The State Department said in a statement that Lewin's new role will be the Director of the Office of Policy Planning, but did not announce who will lead foreign assistance. Fatma Tanis, NPR News.
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1: For WKAR News, I'm Mallory Begay. Two Michigan lawmakers are saying President Donald Trump's policies led to the closure of a semiconductor manufacturing plant in central Michigan. SK Siltron in Bay City closed last month, leading to 140 job losses. Senator Alyssa Slotkin and Congresswoman Kristen McDonald-Rivett say Trump's tariffs and cutbacks on green energy policies have caused market instability. While the plant received a $544 million federal loan and a performance-based grant from the state, McDonald-Rivett says its failure reflects Trump's policies, not incentive plans.
5: We did not lose the SK Siltron plant because of an economic incentive plan. We lost because the market is collapsing and the instability and chaos is making it too unpredictable for growth of business right now.
1: McDonald-Rivett did also acknowledge the need for a, quote, new look at economic incentives. SK Siltron recently paid off the loan to the government. In a statement to a Bay City news station, WNEM, a White House spokesperson blamed the Biden administration and EV mandates. Researchers at Michigan State University and John Ball Zoo say they've saved a rare butterfly species from the brink of extinction. Anna Barnes reports on the comeback of the paw-chic skipperling.
6: Nick Haddad is a professor of integrated biology at MSU's Kellogg Biological Station.
7: What we're able to do that hasn't been done well before is to keep butterflies in captivity through the entire year and then to produce from just a small number of individuals, thousands of individuals that can be released back out into nature.
6: Haddad says the population is now growing. He says that's important because butterflies are a good indicator of how all pollinators are faring. Haddad says the skipperling's decline was probably due to insecticides, and until their use is reduced, the population will never return to its original range. I'm Anna Barnes.
1: Increasing clouds in the capital region today with a high near 82 degrees. Tonight, chance of showers and thunderstorms with mostly cloudy skies and overnight lows around 62. This is WKAR.
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8: It's Morning Edition from NPR News. I'm Sasha Pfeiffer.
5: And I'm Leila Fadel. Good morning. It was another sell-off in financial markets.
8: The Trump administration had tried to calm market jitters and keep the government's borrowing costs in check, but investors dumped both stocks and bonds on Thursday.
5: NPR's Scott Horsley joins us to discuss. Hi, Scott.
9: Good morning, Leila.
5: Good morning. So we don't often talk about the bond market, but it does appear to be flashing a warning sign. What's going on?
9: Yeah, earlier this week, the yield on government debt jumped to its highest level in almost two decades. That's the payoff that investors demand in return for lending money to government. Carl Tannenbaum, who's chief economist at the asset management company Northern Trust, says there are three reasons bond yields have been going up.
10: One, we have a very large and growing national debt. Two, inflation continues to be a little higher than we would like to see it. And three, the demand for borrowing, especially long-term borrowing, has been added to by the immense AI build-out.
9: Big tech companies are borrowing a lot of money to build their AI data centers, and the government has to compete with that to find lenders of its own. The government's interest costs have jumped about 15% this year to more than $1 trillion a year.
5: How's the Treasury Department responding?
9: On Wednesday, the Treasury Department announced it would buy back more of its government bonds, effectively refinancing some of the government's long-term debt with somewhat cheaper short-term debt. And that move was intended to kind of reassure investors and tamp down those sky-high yields. Treasury Secretary Scott Bessent told CNBC he thinks the bond market is overreacting and there's no reason for yields to be this high.
11: The underlying economy, I think, is very strong, and the only inflationary impulses that we're seeing are coming from the energy, which is temporary.
9: Of course, we're almost 6 months into the Iran war now, and gasoline prices are still high. The Treasury Department's action did provide a little relief in the bond market, but it did not last. Yields came down on Wednesday, but yesterday they bounced back up again. They're not as high as they were earlier in the week, but the financial markets are still jittery.
5: What does that say about the Treasury Secretary's credibility?
9: You know, Bessent is a former hedge fund manager, and he essentially said on CNBC, I know better than the market does. But the market's reaction suggests investors aren't willing to take that on faith. Carl Tannenbaum says the buyback program that was announced this week is pretty small in the scheme of things, and, you know, it only runs until just after the midterm election.
10: Typically, when governments attempt an intervention of this kind, they need to commit to doing it in a very large size and for a very long time. And investors are questioning whether Treasury has that commitment.
9: Bessent also told CNBC the government can grow its way out of that $40 trillion in debt. Certainly, economic growth would help, but right now the economy is growing at an annual rate of about 2%, and we're piling up debt at a rate of nearly 6%. So that's not a roadmap to fiscal success.
5: What does all of this mean for people who are not active investors in the bond market?
9: Well, the bond market plays a big role in setting interest rates. So when the government has to pay more to borrow money, so does anyone getting a mortgage or a car loan or trying to bankroll a business. Mortgage rates, for example, have climbed close to 6.7%. And those high borrowing costs are keeping a lot of would-be home buyers on the sidelines.
5: And NPR Scott Horsley, thank you, Scott.
9: You're welcome.
8: Federal agents have ramped up their investigation into former Democratic Congressman Eric Swalwell over allegations of sexual misconduct. Agents stopped Swalwell at San Francisco International Airport on Saturday and took his electronic devices. Then on Sunday, agents searched his home in Washington, D.C. A person familiar with the matter confirmed the search to NPR on condition of anonymity to be able to discuss an ongoing investigation. Several women accused Swalwell of a range of allegations, from making non-consensual sexual advances to rape. Swalwell dropped out of the California governor's race and resigned his House seat in April. He denied any wrongdoing, but he has admitted mistakes in judgment. For some legal analysis on the investigation and the possible case against Swalwell, we've called Andrew Weissman. He was a lead prosecutor in the Robert Mueller investigation that looked into Russian interference in the 2016 election and Russia's alleged ties with the Trump campaign. He also served as chief of the fraud section in the Department of Justice, and earlier he was general counsel of the FBI. Andrew Weissman, good morning.
12: Good morning.
8: For the agents, the federal agents, to escalate their investigation to this level, could you give us some perspective on what that tells us about the investigation and how significant that step is?
12: Yes, sure. Well, in order to be able to seize and search the electronic equipment that is reported to have been taken from Mr. Swalwell at the airport, so that could include his laptop, his phone, as well as to search his home, all of those things require the government to have gone to a court to get a warrant. And that means that they've established probable cause. Now, it doesn't mean that all of the facts that they alleged are true. It doesn't mean that they'd be able to win the case if there ever was a criminal case beyond a reasonable doubt. But in normal circumstances, it means that they have made an adequate showing based on reliable evidence. And certainly at least one, if not more, federal judges have approved the action that has taken place.
8: Although authorities in California and New York have already announced their own investigations, why would federal investigators also be looking into this?
12: Great question. So at times that does happen when you have overlapping investigations. Here there are allegations from various women in two different locales, at least in New York and in California. And those, as you said, are state investigations. But as well, the federal government does have a statute that would provide, at least if it could be proved, the sufficient legal predication. And that is, to be very technical, Title 18, United States Code 242, which is a violation of civil rights. And that is the infringement by a federal officer, because the allegation would be that this was while Mr. Swalwell was in the United States Congress and was acting in a way that deprived these women, or at least one woman, of bodily integrity. And that has been something that has been charged before and certainly investigated by the Department of Justice federally.
8: Very briefly, Swalwell has been at odds with the Trump administration. He's accused the president of enriching, of using the office to enrich himself. He was on the House committee that held Trump responsible for January 6th. Any sense of whether some of the federal scrutiny Swalwell is facing may be because of his history with Trump? And if you can comment in 20 seconds or so.
12: Well, the issue of whether this is being done for a vindictive reason, and he's been singled out, is something that as this progresses, Mr. Swalwell would be able to raise. On the face of it, though, it does not seem to me to be akin to the kinds of things we've seen with respect to James Comey.
8: I'm sorry to cut you off. Thank you for that. That is former federal prosecutor Andrew Weissman. We appreciate it. This is NPR News.
13: It's August 21st, and this is your Michigan Minute. It was way back in 1897 that Ransom Eli Olds would found Olds Motor Works on this day. It would later transform into Oldsmobile. After the company moved to Detroit, a fire destroyed all of its cars except one, and he took that one to the New York Auto Show of 1901. This small one-cylinder, curved-dash Oldsmobile became a sensation, and it began large-scale production on the car after returning to the non-burned factory in Lansing. And I'll meet you at the Concession Building in Coldwater, Michigan, where the Capri Drive-In Theater opened today in 1964. On Route 12, which used to be the main road between Detroit and Chicago, the retro Capri style has kept up with the times and even listed by both USA Today and the New York Times as one of the 10 best drive-in movie theaters in the U.S. And that is your Michigan Minute.
14: 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Also, Peter Heller, his novel The Dog Stars, has been adapted into a new film. 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
1: 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I'm Mallory Begay. 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
15: Good morning, I'm Layla Faldin. There's a new snake species with a rock star name, Leolaphis slashi. It's named after the Guns N' Roses guitarist Slash, who is a reptile lover. One of the scientists who discovered it grew up loving the band. Sarah Ruane was 12 when she saw Slash on the cover of Reptiles magazine holding his pet reticulated python. She still has a copy and got to show it to Slash. Rock on. It's Morning Edition.
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1: This is Morning Edition on WKAR. I'm Mallory Begay. Michigan voters are getting a better sense of who they'll see on the statewide ballot this fall. This week, Democratic nominee Jocelyn Benson named State Senator Winnie Brinks as her running mate, while a petition to tighten voter ID and registration requirements continues to face hurdles. Joining me now is WKAR Capitol correspondent Colin Jackson. Thanks for being here, Colin.
16: Thanks for having me.
1: So you were in Grand Rapids this week to cover Secretary of State Jocelyn Benson's selection of State Senator Winnie Brinks as her running mate. She was one of the three you mentioned Benson had in her mix for the position. What do you think set her apart from others?
16: Well, Senator Brinks has a lot of legislative experience, and I think that's something that is going to benefit the Benson ticket, especially as they move toward the November general election. Besides her having a lot of general experience, I think genuinely they do just get along. I think they have similar approaches to governing from a very practical manner. Besides that, Winnie Brinks is from Grand Rapids. And I think in an election where, you know, there's debate back and forth as to whether regional affiliations really matter, you know, Benson lives in Detroit. John James is from Southeast Michigan. His running mate is from Southeast Michigan. I think having someone from Grand Rapids to set the Democratic ticket apart also doesn't hurt.
1: So now that the ballot is a little bit more solidified, right, we have John James running with Jade Boyer and Jocelyn Benson with Winnie Brinks. What's next in terms of solidifying this ballot?
16: Yeah, so, you know, we have these big announcements. These campaigns did these big rollouts, which is great for them when it comes to building momentum. The official lieutenant governor selection will take place at coming Republican and Democratic conventions. Republicans are meeting this weekend in Mount Pleasant, where they'll officially solidify, you know, not just the lieutenant governor pick, but, you know, some of those convention nominations we heard earlier in this year, we treated those as if they were official because for more or less they were official. But technically, you know, just under Michigan law, those will become official, you know, solidified this month at this convention. And the same thing is true for the Democratic ticket, where they're meeting in Lansing in a couple weekends, and something similar will happen.
1: While we're on the topic of solidifying what voters will see in November, there was another update this week on a petition campaign to tighten Michigan's voter ID and registration laws. Colin, for people who may not have been following this, can you give us some background?
16: This is a proposed constitutional amendment. Some people have compared it to a Michigan version of the Federal SAVE Act that you've heard. Some of the things it would do would be, A, just require a photo ID at the polls no matter what. So right now under state law, if you let's say you left your wallet at home, you can sign an affidavit. Now, that's a legal document still under the threat of perjury saying that you are who you are. You can still cast a ballot. If this proposal goes through, you would no longer have that option. Instead, you would cast a provisional ballot, which would then only be counted if you come back to show your ID at some point within, you know, the next 6 days of the election. Another thing, too, is right now when you register to vote in Michigan, you can register online. It's pretty easy to register to vote. One of the things is, you know, there's a box you have to check that says you are a citizen of the United States and an eligible voter of Michigan. But you don't necessarily need to, like, upload a photo of your passport or real ID or something like that. And that's something that, you know, supporters of this measure say they really want to change. So you would need to show some sort of proof of citizenship to register to vote, not just, you know, again, under the threat of perjury, attest that you're a citizen. That's what this would do.
1: And this week we learned that it may not appear on the November ballot. Where does it stand now?
16: Where it stands now is they submitted over 700,000 signatures to get on the ballot. That's far more than the signature threshold. But elections officials, you know, they don't look at all 700,000 signatures. They look at a sample of that and determine, based on how many turned in, what percentage of the sample needs to be valid. And this week, elections officials found not enough of a percentage of those signatures in the sample were valid. So there is another state elections board meeting coming up next week where, you know, the Americans for Citizen Voting campaign is going to contest that decision. And the state elections board will really get final say. But it's important to remember, no matter what happens, this will probably end up in court.
1: All right. Colin Jackson is WKAR's Capitol correspondent. Thanks for being here, Colin.
16: Thanks, Mallory.
1: Stay on top of the political stories shaping Michigan with WKAR News. The Signal includes a Sunday week ahead and a Wednesday midweek update featuring reporting and analysis from WKAR News politics reporter Andrew Roth and Colin, who's a member of our Capitol team. 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You're listening to Morning Edition on WKAR. I'm Mallory Begay. Thanks for starting your morning with us. Looking at your Capital Region weather forecast, increasing clouds today with a high near 82 degrees. Tonight, chance of showers and thunderstorms, mainly between 8 and 11. Otherwise, mostly cloudy with overnight lows around 62. Stay with us. Marketplace Morning Report is up next.
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18: 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Horizon3.ai. 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
17: From Marketplace in Washington, I'm Kimberly Adams. Prices for some back-to-school supplies are up this year. Add that to rising prices for other essentials like groceries and gas, and it has parents and other caregivers paring back their back-to-school lists. Marketplace's Nancy Marshall-Genzer reports.
19: The global management consultancy Kearney surveyed 1,000 consumers earlier this month and found that shoppers aren't just turning to cheaper brands. They're also just buying less, cutting out non-essentials. Catherine Black is a partner at Kearney.
20: Sporting good equipment that they used last year, they're going to try and get one more season out of it.
19: Black says nearly a third of households who said they were financially stressed expect to spend significantly less this holiday season. Liz Pancotti, vice president at Groundwork Collaborative, says first she's watching to see if consumers cut back on Halloween.
21: Are they, you know, having kids do it yourself with a sheet and cutting a couple holes out, or are they buying a costume?
19: Pancotti says parents may turn to credit for holiday shopping or look for early deals. Alex Milovic teaches sales and marketing at Marquette University. He says it will not be a banner year.
22: Maybe it's instead of, let's say, you know, two big gifts, maybe it's one big and a couple smallers.
19: Partly because of inflation. Milovic says after consumers pay for gas, groceries, and utilities, they won't have as much to spend on the holidays. I'm Nancy Marshall-Genzer for Marketplace.
17: Let's do the numbers. S&P and NASDAQ futures are up in the 0.3% to 0.6% range, with the Dow future up 183 points. The 10-year Treasury yield is up at 4.70%, and the 30-year Treasury is up at 5.25%. All week, we've been closely monitoring the bond market, because various factors drove the 30-year Treasury yield to a decades-long high, leading the Treasury Department to double its buyback program for longer-term bonds. That helped for a bit, but bond yields bounced back up pretty quickly. Around the same time, U.S. debt crossed the $40 trillion mark. So, frankly, should regular consumers take something away from all this? Here's Diane Swonk, chief economist at KPMG.
3: The cost of our debt is pushing up interest rates on everything from auto loans to, you know, buying a new home, which has just now hit a new affordability threshold. The Atlanta Fed just came out with one showing how unaffordable it is because of the rise in mortgage rates. And that's before we saw the recent rise in mortgage rates. And mortgage rates alone are not the only problem, but interest rates are how we finance big ticket items. And this makes it so much harder for consumers to do that. But it also does put a crimp on those companies that are borrowing as well. And that means they have less ability to pay out raises.
17: Economist Diane Swonk.
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17: We've all likely encountered a Girl Scout selling cookies at one point or another, but a new documentary called Cookie Queens takes us inside the business of cookie selling and the pressures that come along with it.
4: You shouldn't ever talk back to a customer, and you should upsell as much as you can. Does everyone know what upselling means?
17: Turns out many cookie sellers do, according to the numbers. By one estimate, Girl Scout sales generate more than $800 million each season. Today, we're joined by Olive, a top cookie seller who's earned the title of Cookie Queen. Olive, welcome to the program.
7: Thank you for having me here.
17: What does it mean to be a cookie queen?
7: Well, Cookie queen is an unofficial term, but it basically means that you sold an extremely high number of boxes. But I think that any girl is a cookie queen just for being brave enough to sell cookies.
17: Oh, why do you have to be brave to sell cookies?
7: You end up having to talk to a lot of different people, and you also have to be resilient because so many people will say no, and not all of them are nice about it. So you have to be brave in order to try again and go back up to people and keep asking.
17: So just how many cookies did you sell, Olive?
7: I don't want to spoil it, but it was in the thousands.
17: One of the things that we see in the documentary is also the pressure that comes with selling inventory. This is something that a lot of businesses run into. How do you manage the demands of the season?
7: It's a lot of pressure for everyone because cookie sales make up about 80% of the profits made by a Girl Scout Council. So they get all of this to go towards camps, programming, salaries, maintenance, etc. But the thing is, for the camps and the programming, the girls also have to pay to attend them. So that's where the rest of the 20% comes from.
17: In the film, you're also seen advocating for Girl Scouts to have a stronger say over where this money goes and how it's spent. I'm going to play another clip.
4: I want to form a Girl Scout committee of people who are willing to fight for their Girl Scouting rights.
17: And then towards the end of the film, we actually see the organization invite you to sit down on a new advisory board. What's that been like so far?
7: That advisory board is non-voting. I think it's very important to mention that. And it hasn't been quite as successful as I hoped, but I am still fighting for change. And I really hope that one day we're going to get a real Girl Scout to sit on our real board, if that makes sense.
17: Makes perfect sense that you'd want a voting say in what goes on with the money that you raise. What advice do you have for other Girl Scouts who want to be cookie queens or even just kids in general who want to be entrepreneurs?
7: I would say never give up on yourself. You are always worth it. and always keep pushing if it's something that you really want.
1: Olive, thank you so much for your time and sharing your expertise in cookie sales. 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Olive, thank you.
7: Thank you, too.
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6: Good morning. 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I'm Mallory Begay. Thanks for starting your morning with us, and welcome to Friday. Increasing clouds in the capital region today with a high near 82 degrees, and tonight chance of rain showers and thunderstorms mainly between 8 p.m. and 11, otherwise mostly cloudy with overnight lows around 62. 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
15: Good morning. President Trump is threatening new sanctions against Iran. China used to buy about 90% of Iranian oil. How could the next round of economic pressure hit China? It's Morning Edition from NPR News. The USS Abraham Lincoln is heading back to the U.S. after a nine-month deployment. I'm Leila Faldin.
10: And I'm Sasha Pfeiffer. We hear about the mental health challenges of spending that much time in such tight quarters away from home. Also, Costco is getting into the Medicare business. And John Turturro stars in a new production of Rhinoceros, in which a town starts turning into, yes, rhinos. What does it take to resist the urge to become part of the herd? It's Friday, August 21st. The oldest person in the world has a birthday today. Ethel Caterham of England turns 117. The news is next.
11: Live from NPR News in Washington, I'm Linda Kenyon. The Supreme Court is expected to weigh in on whether President Trump can continue construction of his ballroom. NPR's Deepa Shivaram reports the president states the building of the ballroom will serve multiple purposes.
23: The Trump administration is arguing that the ballroom was needed to create a, quote, integrated military complex that houses medical care, a drone port, and bomb shelters. On the other hand, the National Trust for Historic Preservation is saying that the executive branch doesn't have the authority to transform the White House like this, even for national security purposes.
11: The president had the entire east wing of the White House knocked down to make room for construction of the ballroom, exposing the existence of underground military and medical facilities. The president of Guatemala says his country has accepted more than 2,000 Mexican deportees from the U.S. this year. KJZZ's Nina Krasinski reports from Hermosillo, Mexico.
24: Guatemalan President Bernardo Arevalo says the Mexican nationals deported there stayed in the country for less than 24 hours. It's not immediately clear why exactly the U.S. would deport Mexican nationals to Guatemala. Typically, third country deportations occur when the country of origin has strained diplomatic relations with the U.S. and refuses to accept deportation flights. Mexico has accepted tens of thousands of its own citizens who have been deported since President Trump took office last year, as well as citizens from other countries. A DHS spokesperson said the Trump administration is utilizing all lawful options in its deportation strategy. For NPR News, I'm Nina Krivinsky in Hermosillo, Mexico.
11: Doctors Without Borders is calling for an independent investigation after Israel's decision not to open a criminal probe into Israeli airstrikes on a shelter and convoy that killed four people in Gaza. NPR's Jane Araf has details.
25: The Nobel Peace Prize-winning group said the Israeli refusal showed there was no accountability within Israel's justice system. Israeli airstrikes hit a Doctors Without Borders convoy 3 years ago and one of its shelters in 2024. Israel also refused to open a criminal investigation into the killing of seven humanitarian workers at the U.S.-based World Central Kitchen in Gaza 2 years ago. Israel Wednesday said it would conduct a criminal investigation after acknowledging for the first time that it killed a five-year-old girl, Hind Rajab, and six of her relatives in 2024. Two paramedics who tried to rescue her were also killed. Israel had denied for 2 years that its forces were within firing range. Jane Araf, NPR News, Amman.
11: President Trump will travel to South Carolina later today to support Senator Darlene Graham. Presently, she's serving on an interim basis, replacing her late brother, Senator Lindsey Graham. She's running for a full Senate term, but first she must win a runoff election on Tuesday. 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
1: For WKAR News, I'm Mallory Begay. Lansing City Council is expected to take up a proposal Monday night that calls for the ending of the city's use of Flock safety license plate readers. First Ward Councilmember Ryan Cost submitted the resolution, which asks the city and Lansing Police Department to terminate all contracts with the company. The cameras capture license plates and vehicle information. Critics say they give government too much ability to track people's movements. Police say the technology helps locate stolen vehicles and investigate crimes. Cost wrote on Facebook Thursday, "It's too much power, period." The resolution also calls for public input and stronger privacy safeguards before Lansing enters any future agreement for AI-assisted license plate readers. The City Council meets Monday at 7. Republican U.S. Senate nominee Mike Rogers launched a drive to attract Democratic voters Thursday. Colin Jackson has more.
16: The Democrats for Mike Rogers Coalition hopes to peel away voters who may be upset with Democratic nominee Abdul El-Sayed. Some centrist Democrats have been upset with El-Sayed's endorsement of progressive policies, others with his criticism of Israel. Rogers says he's only asking Democrats for the chance to earn their trust.
5: Michigan deserves a senator who will sit down, whether you voted for me or not, will listen to you, will treat you with respect.
16: Democrats who spoke included a Southeast Michigan rabbi, a self-described Obama, Clinton, and Biden voter, and a state representative who has most recently been a reliable vote for Republicans when in Lansing. El-Sayed's camp is highlighting his endorsements from establishment Democrats and accusing Rogers of wanting to rubber stamp President Donald Trump. I'm Colin Jackson.
1: Michigan State University researchers say they and their conservation partners have brought a rare species of butterfly back from the edge of extinction. The Powashik skipperling is tiny, and its population was mostly in captivity until the recent success of a breeding program. Nick Haddad is a professor of integrated biology at MSU's Kellogg Biological Station. He says butterflies are important pollinators across many ecosystems, and he says the skipperling's decline was probably due to insecticides.
8: Butterflies, across all butterflies, not just the rarest ones, have declined by 25% in the last 20 years. We're seeing catastrophic loss of butterflies, and butterflies are just representative of other pollinators.
1: Michigan is one of the last holdouts for the skipperling, which used to have a much bigger range in the Midwest and into Canada. This is WKAR.
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1: Increasing clouds in the capital region today with a high near 82 degrees. And tonight, chance of showers and thunderstorms, mainly between 8 and 11. Otherwise, mostly cloudy with overnight lows around 62. It's 7:07.
10: It's Morning Edition from NPR News. I'm Sasha Pfeiffer.
15: And I'm Leila Faldin. Good morning. The Trump administration is threatening crippling new economic pressures on Iran. They want that pressure to force Iran back into negotiations over the Strait of Hormuz.
10: Treasury Secretary Scott Bessent says next week he'll lay out what new economic pressure on Iran looks like. Diplomatic efforts to revive peace talks have completely stalled after a temporary ceasefire was called off weeks ago.
15: With us is NPR's Emily Fang to explain the latest. Good morning, Emily.
0: Good morning, Leila.
15: So the U.S. has already, it already has so many sanctions on Iran, so much economic pressure on Iran. So what exactly is the president threatening beyond what's already being done?
0: Well, he wrote on Truth Social, the social media site, that any country that allows institutions or businesses to provide, quote, any type of lifeline to Iran will itself face tremendous economic consequences. He appears here to be referring to activity like smuggling Iranian oil out or helping Iran buy goods abroad. As you note, though, the U.S. already has extensive sanctions that makes a lot of international trade with Western countries impossible. And already in June, the U.S. took it one step further. They put secondary sanctions on entities that were helping Iran evade sanctions. So as Sasha mentioned earlier, Treasury Secretary Bessent said he's going to hold a press conference on Monday to explain what this new, quote, economic D-Day, as President Trump is calling, will entail. But what is notable to me is the focus seems to be on countries and their governments now, so not just on businesses and economic fronts. And the big question that stands out is how this might affect China.
15: Okay, wait, how is China connected to this?
0: So until now, the U.S. has sanctioned entities that ship or refine oil or move money around that allows China to buy about 80 to 90% of Iran's oil before the war. But the U.S. has largely held off on sanctioning the governments of those entities, governments like that of China's. That might change. China has been one of the top places for money laundering and financial fronts for moving Iranian money around. The U.S. Treasury actually sanctioned several of those fronts in June. And China was the only country that Bessent mentioned, you know, singled out this week. Here's an interview he did with CNBC yesterday.
2: A reopening of the strait benefits China. Unfortunately, they've been buying, they were the largest consumer of Iranian oil. They were buying about 90% of it.
0: Though when he was asked specifically if China might be targeted under these new economic pressures, Bessent declined to answer.
15: Interesting. Iran's economy was already struggling before the U.S. and Israel started this war. How is it faring now? And will even more sanctions work?
0: That is the big question. Iran's economy is struggling even more. A U.S. blockade.
2: Iranian oil, they were buying about 90% of it.
0: Though when he was asked specifically if China might be targeted under these new economic pressures.

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1: It's August 21st, and this is your Michigan Minute. It was way back in 1897 that Ransom Eli Olds would found Olds Motor Works on this day. It would later transform into Oldsmobile. After the company moved to Detroit, a fire destroyed all of its cars except one, and he took that one to the New York Auto Show of 1901. This small one-cylinder, curved-dash Oldsmobile became a sensation, and it began large-scale production on the car after returning to the non-burned factory in Lansing. And I'll meet you at the concession building in Coldwater, Michigan, where the Capri Drive-In Theater opened today in 1964. On Route 12, which used to be the main road between Detroit and Chicago, the retro Capri style has kept up with the times and even listed by both USA Today and the New York Times as one of the 10 best drive-in movie theaters in the U.S. And that is your Michigan Minute.
2: Good morning. 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I'm Mallory Begay. WKAR News is now in your inbox twice a week. 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Increasing clouds in the capital region today with a high near 82 degrees. Tonight, chance of showers and thunderstorms. Overnight lows around 62. It's 7:44.
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4: 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Lindsay Austin lives outside Houston. This week, she placed her first order with Amazon's drone delivery service. She raced outside to catch the excitement on camera. She filmed the drone hovering above her pool and dropping the package straight into the water. Amazon says mistakes like this are rare and that it learns from them. Austin says she's learned she probably doesn't want any more drone deliveries. It's Morning Edition.
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2: This is Morning Edition on WKAR. I'm Mallory Begay. Governor Gretchen Whitmer has a decision to make about a federal program that gives tax credits to people who pay into a scholarship fund. As part of the weekly series Mishmash, hosts Shayna Roth and Gongwir News Service's Zach Gorchow talk about it with education experts who view the program differently.
6: This is Mishmash, a weekly conversation where we try to unjumble an important and sometimes under-the-radar statewide story that affects you. I'm Shayna Roth.
7: And I'm Zach Gorchow. One of the big topics in Michigan and across the nation is the federal education freedom tax credits that were a part of the One Big Beautiful Bill Act of 2025. Each of the states has the option to decide whether to opt into this program, which allows taxpayers to claim up to a $1,700 tax credit on their federal income taxes for every dollar they contribute to something called a scholarship granting organization.
6: These organizations, which would have to serve at least 10 students and multiple schools, could then grant scholarships covering tuition, tutoring, special needs services, curriculum, transportation, and technology for K through 12 students in households at or below 300% of area median income. Now, these scholarships can be used by both private schools and public school students, though, of course, private schools have tuition and public schools do not. And this is, I would say, where a lot of the consternation about these bills comes into play.
7: Yeah, that's right. The public school benefit would be for parents who want to use the money for tutoring And our guests today are going to talk a lot about the differing benefits for public and private school students. So it's up to each state's governor to decide whether to opt their state into the program. So far, Governor Whitmer has made no decision for Michigan, saying she's awaiting federal guidance that's due sometime later this year. But 30 states have opted in so far, and a 31st has announced its intent to do so.
6: This program has become a big point of division. Republicans, who typically embrace school choice and the use of public funds to assist students with their education, regardless of whether they go to a public or private school, pretty much universally support this program. But many Democrats and people in the public education world do not.
7: We spoke to Josh Cowan, an education professor at Michigan State University, who is one of the nation's leading critics of school voucher programs. But he says this program is much different and offers real opportunities for public and private school students alike. Here's what he said.
0: Really what this is it's a new direct federal subsidy, number one. And number two, very critically, and unlike any other state voucher program that I have opposed, public school students can use this and they don't have to exit public schools to use it. There's a real revenue stream that is definitionally available to public schools. That's not true with regular voucher programs.
6: But a large coalition of public school groups is urging Whitmer to reject the program, saying it's a voucher-style program that would disproportionately benefit students at private schools. Peter Spadafore leads the Michigan Alliance for Student Opportunity, which is an association of urban school districts. And here's why he said public schools oppose opting in.
8: Well, it starts with a long-standing opposition to any type of voucher program, which this unequivocally is a voucher program. It's public dollars for private schools. And we stand in opposition to that. We have done so alongside the voters of Michigan, who have twice rejected these types of schemes, alongside Governor Whitmer, who vetoed an education savings program that was passed by the legislature a few years back. So that's why our main opposition to this.
6: That's going to do it for us this week, but be sure to listen to the full Mishmash podcast for our complete discussion about what it would mean if Michigan opts into the federal education freedom tax credits. Thanks, Zach.
7: You know, Shana, this might be the biggest remaining decision Governor Whitmer might make before leaving office in January.
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The music of French composer Lili Boulanger, who was born on this day in 1893. That was D'un matin de printemps, of a spring morning. And we heard the Women's Philharmonic, led by Joanne Folletta. Lili Boulanger lived to only age 24, quite tragic. She was extremely talented. Everyone around her recognized it, including her older sister Nadia, who would go on to become a very influential composition teacher. Now, Lili was the first woman to win the prestigious Prix de Rome prize for composition. That enabled her to travel to Italy and live and work there for a year writing music. But she only lived to be 24 years old. Very sad. I always think about what more she might have done, given more time. Well, speaking of having more time, though, today is National Senior Citizens Day, so we're also going to honor composers with longer lives. Now, Franz Joseph Haydn lived to be 77 years old. He did have the nickname Papa Haydn after his time. We're going to hear one of his string quartets now, written when he was about 65, his Opus 76. And this quartet has a nickname of the Largo Quartet because its second movement is particularly sublime among Haydn's sublime slow movements, very expressive. And we'll hear that now, Franz Joseph Haydn's Quartet in D, Opus 76, number 5, with the Cleveland Quartet.

0: An energetic finale closing out that string quartet in D, Opus 76, number 5 of Franz Josef Haydn. We heard the Cleveland Quartet there. Today is National Senior Citizens Day, and Haydn wrote that quartet when he was about 65 years old, and he lived to be 77. Pretty good long life for his time. He died in 1809. We'll hear from some more long-lived composers later on today. Coming up after this, we'll take a look at your mid-Michigan weather, and then when you think of the United States Marine Corps, you may not immediately think of classical music, but on this day in 1800, that changed.
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And I hope you can join Brian this afternoon, and I will be the co-host. And a little, I don't know if it's a spoiler alert or a disclaimer, but Brian McMichael is my dear husband, so we had a really good time recording that episode together. In your mid-Michigan weather, increasing clouds today, a high near 81. A decent chance of showers and thunderstorms tonight, mostly cloudy overnight with a low around 62. Showers and thunderstorms arriving throughout the day tomorrow with a high near 76, and we could be looking at a tenth to a quarter of an inch of rain. On Sunday, the sun will come back, a high near 76, and on Monday also sunny with a high near 76. On this day in 1800, the United States Marine Band gave its first official concert performance in Washington, D.C. We'll hear a recording of that group now, not from 1800, though, from a little more recently. This is the Symphony No. 6 by Vincent Persichetti. The U.S. Marine Band is led by Michael Colburn.

The Symphony No. 6 for band by the American composer Vincent Persichetti. We heard the United States Marine Band, otherwise known as the President's Own, led by Michael Colburn in that recording. It was on this day in 1800 that the United States Marine Band gave its first official performance in Washington, D.C. And that particular piece we heard, Persichetti's Symphony, it elevated the wind repertoire to serious symphonic status. It was commissioned by Washington University. Well, we're going to hear music next by Gaetano Donizetti. Around this time, August 24th, to be precise, in 1836, his opera Betli premiered, set in Switzerland, and Betli is the name of the title character, who the female lead, and the male lead declares his love for her, and at first she does not return his feelings, but through a series of comical events, eventually, well, they do get together. And in this recording, it's a husband and wife team, soprano Joan Sutherland and conductor Richard Bonning. And we'll hear the cavatina In questo semplice modesto, in this simple, humble home, music of Gaetano Donizetti, Joan Sutherland, the soprano, and the Welsh National Opera Orchestra, led by Richard Bonning.

0: from an opera set in Switzerland, and that's what inspired Donizetti, I presume, to use some kind of yodeling-related passages for kind of a showpiece for the soprano there. That was a cavatina from Donizetti's opera Betli, in questo semplice modesto, in this simple, humble home. We heard soprano Joan Sutherland with the Welsh National Opera Orchestra, led by Richard Bonning, and Sutherland and Bonning, a husband and wife couple who collaborated together quite a bit. I'm Linda Kernahan. Thanks for joining me on this Friday morning. Coming up after this, a look at your mid-Michigan weather, and then music by William Boyce.
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0: And in your weather forecast, increasing clouds today, high near 81. And then we could get some showers and thunderstorms tonight, and mostly cloudy overnight with a low around 62. Showers and thunderstorms arriving tomorrow throughout the day, high near 76. On Sunday, the sun will return, a high near 76 as well. And on Monday, similar, sunny with a high near 76. Some beautiful late summer weather coming our way after that rain on Saturday. Music by William Boyce next. He was an English composer born in 1711 and served as master of the king's music for a time. Now we're going to hear a symphony by William Boyce. The symphony kind of evolved out of symphonic overtures, theatrical overtures, and it ranges in length. You can have symphonies anywhere from, well, this one is just under 5 minutes, and they go to over an hour when you get to the late 19th century. But a quick miniature symphony now, the Symphony No. 3 in C by William Boyce, with a Menuhin Festival Orchestra led by Yehudi Menuhin.

A symphony in C, the symphony number 3 to be exact, and just a quick one, under 5 minutes. Some symphonies are much longer. That was music of William Boyce, and we heard Yehudi Menuhin's recording where he's conducting the Menuhin Festival Orchestra. I'm Linda Kernahan, and from Michigan State University, this is 90.5 WKAR-FM and WKAR-FM HD1 East Lansing. And getting into the 10 o'clock hour, we'll continue a birthday celebration. French composer Lili Boulanger, born on this day in 1893. She was sickly from the her early life, and she died when she was just 24 years old. Seems like it might have been Crohn's disease. That wasn't well defined at the time, but always some intestinal issues going on for Lili. Nonetheless, she worked hard at composing, and this is her final work. She actually composed it, as she was nearing the end of her life. She dictated it to her sister, Nadia. This is Pie Jésus for soprano, harp, organ, and string quartet, music of Lili Boulanger. We'll hear soprano Isabelle Sabrier, harpist Francis Pierre, organist Eric Lebrun, and a chamber ensemble.

The final work of the French composer Lili Boulanger. She was born on this day in 1893 and died in 1918, just 24 years old. And evidently she actually dictated that piece from her deathbed to her sister Nadia, her older sister Nadia Boulanger, who would become one of the most influential composition teachers of the 20th century. But that was Lili Boulanger's Pied Jésus. We heard soprano Isabelle Sabrier, harpist Francis Pierre, and organist Eric Lebrun, along with a chamber ensemble. Another French composer next, François-Joseph Gossec. He was born in 1734, and even before Haydn's symphonies became popular in Paris, he was writing symphonies and kind of developing the French symphony during the mid-18th century. We'll hear the symphony in F, Opus 5, No. 1, by François-Joseph Gossec, with the Liège Symphony Orchestra, led by Jacques Houtman.

0: Music by French composer François-Joseph Gossec. That was his symphony in F, Opus 5, No. 1, music from 1761. We heard the Liège Symphony Orchestra led by Jacques Houtman. And coming up after this, a look at your mid-Michigan weather, and then, well, it's a little bit of a different symphony. This will be the sunny side of Franz Schubert.
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0: In your weather forecast, increasing clouds coming in today, a high near 81. Good chance of showers and thunderstorms tonight, mostly cloudy overnight with a low around 62. And rain arriving tomorrow, showers and thunderstorms possible throughout the day. We'll have a high near 76 tomorrow. On Sunday, also a high near 76, but the sun will come back. And on Monday, similar, sunny with a high near 76. Music of Franz Schubert next, went from when he was just 18 years old, a symphony that I've read described as sunny, Schubert's Symphony No. 3, and we'll hear the Dresden State Orchestra, led by Herbert Blomstedt.

0: The Symphony No. 3 by Franz Schubert. We heard the Dresden State Orchestra led by Herbert Blomstedt. Today is National Senior Citizens Day, and well, Schubert was only 18 when he wrote that piece and sadly had a short lifespan, did not live to become what we would now call a senior citizen. Herbert Blomstedt, however, is different. He is 99 years old. And I saw him conduct the Detroit Symphony Orchestra back in May. He conducted Mahler 9. Now, I just read that he has had some health issues lately, and he's withdrawn from some performances he was scheduled to do in September. He is still on the books for January, which will be 6 months before his 100th birthday. So, well, we wish him well, of course, and hope that his health improves. Maybe he can make some of those performances and hopefully reach the century mark. I'm Linda Kernahan, and coming up after this, we'll take a look at your mid-Michigan weather, and then on this National Senior Citizens Day, music by a composer with an impressively long lifespan for his day.
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0: In your weather forecast, clouds rolling in today, a high near 81 expected. A good chance of showers and thunderstorms tonight, otherwise mostly cloudy with a low around 62. And looks like the rain will definitely come tomorrow. Showers and thunderstorms possible throughout the day, a high near 76. Then the sun will return on Sunday, and a high near 76 as well, with sunny skies. Same thing on Monday, sunny with a high near 76. Today is National Senior Citizens Day, and we'll hear next from composer Heinrich Schütz, who was born in 1585 and lived to be 87 years old, which I think is pretty impressive for that time, before the days of modern medicine. When he was young, he went from Germany to Venice and studied with Gabrielli, Giovanni Gabrielli, one of the many Germans who went, as they called it, oltre i montani, over the mountains, to study in Venice. So we'll hear that, what I like to call the original surround sound, the Venetian polychoral style in this piece by Heinrich Schütz. It's his setting of Psalm 121, Ich hebe meine Augen auf, I lift up my eyes. We'll hear the Dresden Boys Chorus led by Rudolf Mausberger.

a polychoral setting of Psalm 121. Ich hebe meine Augen auf. I lift up my eyes to the hills, from whence cometh my help. That was music by Heinrich Schütz, with the Dresden Boys Chorus led by Rudolf Mahlersberger. And today is National Senior Citizens Day, so I was focusing on some composers who had long lifespans. Schütz lived to be 87, which I think, having been born in 1585, is pretty impressive. I'm Linda Kernahan, and from Michigan State University, this is 90.5 WKAR-FM and WKAR-FM HD1 East Lansing. And getting into the 11 o'clock hour, we'll continue the birthday celebration for French composer Lili Boulanger. She was born on this day in 1893, and sadly she did not reach the age of senior citizenship. She was sickly from a very young age and died when she was just 24 years old in 1918. We'll hear her theme and variations for piano. It's very introspective to start out, but stick with it because it's going to get sparkly later on, theme and variations, so becoming increasingly complex as it goes along. This is music of Lili Boulanger, performed by pianist Emile Naumoff.

0: The Theme and Variations for Piano by Lili Boulanger. We heard pianist Emil Neumoff, who was the last protege of Lili's older sister Nadia Boulanger. And Lili Boulanger was born on this day in 1893. Sadly, she lived to be just 24 years old. She died in 1918, but considered a genius for her time. And we'll hear a little bit more of her music later on today. Right now, we'll take a look at your mid-Michigan weather. Increasing clouds today with a high near 81. There's a good chance of showers and thunderstorms tonight, mostly cloudy with a low around 62. And then looks like rain arriving for sure tomorrow. Showers and thunderstorms possible throughout the day. On Sunday, the sun will come back with a high near 76. Monday, sunny with a high near 76 as well. They called it the greatest art heist of the 20th century. That's coming up after this.
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It'll be airing again on Sunday at 4 p.m. We may have heard about this caper in October of 2025, pretty brazen, broad daylight theft in the Louvre Museum in Paris. A truck-mounted ladder was used to get up to a first-floor window, smash it, and steal some French crown jewels. Well, there was also a theft in 1911. There was an Italian decorator named Vincenzo Perugia, and he dressed up as a Louvre employee and just walked in and stole the Mona Lisa. Now, the director of the museum had said, who was on holiday at the time, and he had said, "Steal the Mona Lisa? That would be like thinking that someone could steal the towers of Notre Dame Cathedral." Well, Vincenzo Perugia did it. The painting was recovered a couple of years later. I'm not sure if you steal the Mona Lisa, what are you going to do with it? It's not like you can get away with selling it. But we're going to hear a suite from an opera titled Mona Lisa, and in this case, the opera was set in Renaissance Florence, a dramatic thriller revolving around the famous Da Vinci painting. The suite from the opera Mona Lisa, music of Max von Schillings, with the Westphalian Symphony Orchestra led by Siegfried Landau.

0: I think we heard some influences of composers like Richard Strauss and Richard Wagner, perhaps, in that music. But that was a piece by the German composer Max von Schillings, born in 1868, a suite from his opera Mona Lisa. And that opera was set in Renaissance Florence, a dramatic thriller involving Da Vinci's famous painting. It was on this day in 1911 that an Italian decorator named Vincenzo Perugia dressed up as a Louvre employee and walked in and stole the Mona Lisa. Now, it was recovered from him in 1913, but in France, well, it's famously, people go on holiday in August, and the director of the Louvre was away at that time, and there weren't very many people around, so yeah, he was just able to walk right in and take the Mona Lisa off the wall. Didn't get away with it, ultimately. You may have heard of, in October of 2025, there was a brazen daylight heist at the Louvre Museum. Well, I think they got back what was stolen in that case, too. I believe they stole 8 pieces of the French crown jewels. I don't know how people think they're going to get away with those kinds of things, but, well, pretty impressive, I suppose. I'm Linda Carnahan, and coming up after this, we'll take a look at your mid-Michigan weather and then some music of Mozart.
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0: In your weather forecast, clouds rolling in today, a high near 81. Chance of showers and thunderstorms tonight, low around 62 with cloudy skies overnight. And showers and thunderstorms throughout the day tomorrow, a high near 76. On Sunday, the sun returns, but also with a high near 76. And Monday, sunny as well, with a high in the mid-70s. Music of Mozart next, even though it's only coming up to noon. Let's hear Eine kleine Nachtmusik, a little night music, with the Pro Arte Orchestra of Munich, led by Kurt Radl.

Music of French composer Lili Boulanger. She was born on this day in 1893. That was her Nocturne for flute and piano, and we heard flutist Paula Robeson and pianist Ruth Laredo. Well, on this day in 1959, Hawaii became the 50th state. That was through an act of Congress. There was also a referendum among Hawaiian residents, and they voted overwhelmingly, 94%, in favor of statehood. And I think that might be partly because, as a U.S. territory, they were living under taxation without representation, so, well, better maybe to get some representation. However, the history of Hawaii first becoming a U.S. territory was a bit darker. A group of American sugar planters and businessmen orchestrated an overthrow of the Hawaiian monarchy. They deposed Queen Liliuokalani, who, by the way, was a talented musician herself. She wrote the classic Hawaiian tune Aloha Oi. We're going to hear music by a Hawaiian composer, a Hawaiian Samoan-American composer, Michael Thomas Fumai. He is the composer in residence at the Hawaii Symphony Orchestra, and his music kind of celebrates Hawaiian culture and also ocean stewardship. Well, we'll hear a performance of his music by the MSU College of Music Ensemble, Musique 21. The piece is titled E Malama Ike Kai, which translates to Cares for the Ocean. Music of Michael Thomas Fumai, performed by the ensemble Musique 21, directed by Zhongheng Zhang.

0: From a performance in Fairchild Theatre in October of 2024, that was the MSU College of Music Ensemble, Musique 21, directed in this case by Zhongheng Zhan, performing music by the Hawaiian composer Michael Thomas Fumai, E Malama Ike Kai, which translates to Cares for the Ocean. That's one of Michael Thomas Fumai's projects and goals is ocean stewardship. And he's also the composer in residence of the Hawaii Symphony Orchestra. It was on this day in 1959 that Hawaii was admitted to the Union as the 50th state. I'm Linda Kernahan, and coming up after this, a look at your mid-Michigan weather, and then a classic piece of Americana.
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0: In your weather forecast, clouds rolling in today will have a high of 81, a good chance of showers and thunderstorms tonight, and mostly cloudy overnight with a low around 62. Showers and thunderstorms tomorrow, a high near 76. On Sunday, the sun comes back, highs in the mid-70s as well, and on Monday, similar sunny skies with a high near 76. Today is National Senior Citizens Day, so I went looking for composers who had long lifespans, and this next composer is one of them. Aaron Copland lived from 1900 to 1990. He did have declining health issues in the last decade or so of his life. He suffered from Alzheimer's dementia, but he was quite prolific and defined the American sound largely in music. Referred to by peers and critics as the Dean of American Music, in fact. We're going to hear his ballet suite, Billy the Kid, music of Aaron Copland, performed by the New York Philharmonic, led by Copland's lifelong friend, Leonard Bernstein.

The ballet suite Billy the Kid by Aaron Copland. We heard the New York Philharmonic led by Leonard Bernstein. That was music from 1938, one of his iconic ballets that defined that kind of open American sound that Copland established. Aaron Copland lived to be 90 years old, and although he suffered from dementia and failing health toward the end of his life, I'm celebrating composers with long lifespans today, because today is National Senior Citizens Day. Now, that particular recording involved Leonard Bernstein, who was good friends with Aaron Copland for about 50 years, I read. And if you've ever seen the movie Maestro, that biopic about Leonard Bernstein, there's one scene there that struck me. I don't know if this was intended, but it was when one of Leonard Bernstein's children had been born. He was holding his baby and sat on a kind of an outdoor swing with Aaron Copland. They were good friends, and Copland was visiting. Now, I don't believe that Copland and Bernstein ever had a romantic relationship, and I don't think the film was implying that. But just seeing those two sitting together on the swing with a baby, I don't know if it's just me reading into it, but it seemed like a subtle subtext of, look what might have been if at that time people who were not heterosexual had been able to live their lives openly. I thought it was a beautiful little scene. We'll continue with some Venetian Baroque music, but first a look at your mid-Michigan weather. Clouds rolling in today with a high near 81. Good chance of showers and thunderstorms this evening. Mostly cloudy overnight with a low around 62. Showers and thunderstorms throughout the day. Tomorrow, possibly a tenth to a quarter inch of rain expected, and a high near 76. On Sunday, the sun returns, also with a high in the mid-70s, and on Monday, sunny as well, with a high near 76. Music by Tommaso Albinoni next, his Concerto a Cinque for strings and continuo, performed by Collegium Musicum 90, led by Simon Standage.

0: A concerto in A, Opus 9, Number 4, by the Italian Baroque composer Tommaso Albinoni. We heard Collegium Musicum 90, led by Simon Standage. I'm Linda Kernahan in for Jamie Paisley this afternoon, and coming up after this, Giuseppe Verdi's Last Laugh.
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2: 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Maxwell Colwell has his Express, but a solo trip to Chicago by train. And then the Red Cedar Hymn by Carlos Lalonde, which is inspired by his journeys to the Red Cedar in East Lansing and how it centers and inspires it. That's this week on MSU in Concert, Friday afternoon at 2 on WKAR.
0: And I hope you can stay tuned for that in just over an hour. For now, though, it's music by Giuseppe Verdi. Today is National Senior Citizens Day, so I went looking for composers who had long lifespans, and Verdi lived to be 87. He wrote his final opera, Falstaff, when he was 80 years old, comic opera, so I was thinking of it as Verdi's Last Laugh. And we'll hear a duet from that opera now, Dal labbro il canto estasiato, from the lips the ecstatic song flies. We'll hear tenor Bülent Bezdjuz, soprano Maria Jose Moreno, with the London Symphony Orchestra led by Sir Colin Davis.

Music of Giuseppe Verdi, a duet from his final opera, the comic opera Falstaff. That was Dal labbro il canto estasiato, from the lips the ecstatic song flies. And we heard tenor Bülent Bezdjuj, soprano Maria Jose Moreno, with the London Symphony Orchestra led by Sir Colin Davis. On this National Senior Citizens Day, Verdi lived to be 87. And we'll hear in a moment from a composer who lived even longer than that. I'm Linda Carnahan in for Jamie Paisley, and this is Michigan State University Radio 90.5 WKAR-FM and WKAR-FM HD1, East Lansing. The Hungarian composer Frédéric Balázs lived from 1919 to 2018. He lived to be 98 years old. Though he said in an interview, "I've been 39 for a very long time." I can relate to that. How about you? We'll hear a movement from his sonata for piano. It's called The Sea and Father Damien's Little Church, Molokai, Hawaii. And by the way, it was on this day in 1959 that Hawaii was admitted to the Union as the 50th state. So we'll hear this music by Frédéric Balázs, performed by pianist Torsten Juul Bohr.

A movement from the piano sonata by Frederick Balash. That was The Sea and Father Damien's Little Church, Molokai, Hawaii, performed by pianist Torsten Yule Bora. And Father Damien is now Saint Damien. He was canonized in 2009 by Pope Benedict XVI. He was a Belgian priest in the 19th century who volunteered to care for people with leprosy on the Hawaiian island of Molokai, which was quite a remote place at that time, but he ministered to both their spiritual and physical needs, building homes and hospitals and ministering to them in every way that they needed. So Father Damien is now Saint Damien. And it was on this day in 1959 that Hawaii was admitted as the 50th state in the Union. So we'll hear a little more music to honor Hawaii in a moment, but first a look at your mid-Michigan weather. Increasing clouds today with a high near 81. Chance of showers and thunderstorms tonight, mostly cloudy overnight with a low around 62. Showers and thunderstorms possible throughout the day tomorrow, a high near 76. On Sunday and Monday, both sunny skies and with a high in the mid-70s. Next, we'll hear Frank Tichelli's Pacific Fanfare for Winds with the North Texas College of Music Chamber Players led by Eugene Corporon.

Pacific Fanfare for Winds by Frank Tekeli with the North Texas College of Music Chamber Players led by Eugene Corporon. It was on this day in 1959 that Hawaii was admitted to the Union as the 50th state. So I just want to give a nod to Hawaiian musician Israel Kamakawiwa'ole, who made this song, well, newly famous. He covered Over the Rainbow with a ukulele accompaniment, and that was quite a big hit. He did that, recorded it in 1988. Evidently, in the middle of the night, someone got the idea for it. He went to the recording studio and recorded it all in one take, a medley of Over the Rainbow and What a Wonderful World. Right now, we'll hear an arrangement of Over the Rainbow performed by the Brass Band of Battle Creek, the music of Harold Arlen.

0: That was an arrangement of Harold Arlen's Over the Rainbow, a nod to the Hawaiian musician Israel Kamakawiwo Ole, who did a cover of that song, a medley, along with What a Wonderful World, that was a big hit in the late 80s. And today is the day in 1959 that Hawaii was admitted as the 50th state.
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0: And that is my dear husband, Brian McMichael. I'll be co-hosting with him. Hope you can join us this afternoon. We'll hear a sonata by Beethoven next, his piano sonata number 22, performed by Andrew Willis.

Beethoven's Piano Sonata No. 22, performed by pianist Andrew Willis, and that was performed on what is referred to as a period instrument. I think in this case it's a forte piano. The idea was to recreate how it would have sounded in Beethoven's time with an preserved instrument. I'm Linda Kernahan, a look at your mid-Michigan weather. Increasing clouds today, high near 81. Showers and thunderstorms possible this evening, mostly cloudy with a low around 62 overnight. Showers and thunderstorms possible throughout the day tomorrow, a high of 76. On Sunday, sunny with a high in the mid-70s, and Monday also sunny with a high near 76 as well. Today is National Senior Citizens Day, so we'll hear music next by a composer who lived to be 86, Georg Philipp Telemann. This is his overture in E-flat for strings and continuo, subtitled La Lyra, with the Northern Chamber Orchestra led by Nicholas Ward.

0: An overture in E flat for strings and continuo by Georg Philipp Telemann, with the Northern Chamber Orchestra directed by Nicholas Ward.
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0: To round out this hour, one more piece to celebrate the birthday of French composer Lili Boulanger, born on this day in 1893. This is her Ancient Buddhist Prayer, with tenor Julian Podger and the Monteverdi Choir and London Symphony Orchestra, all led by John Elliott Gardiner.

0: Music by a composer born on this day in 1893 and sadly short-lived. She was just 24 years old when she died in 1918. That was The Ancient Buddhist Prayer by Lily Boulanger. We heard tenor Julian Podger with the Monteverdi Choir and the London Symphony Orchestra, led by John Elliott Gardner. I'm Linda Kernahan, and for Jamie Paisley, and for Michigan State University, this is 90.5 WKAR-FM and WKAR-FM HD1 East Lansing.
1: Welcome to MSU in Concert, a trip through the archives of the Michigan State University College of Music. I'm your host and producer, Jamie Paisley, and in the hour ahead, a bit of MSU alum David Maslanka, part of his Songs for the Coming Day, as played by the Azalea Quartet. Not to mention, in his second year as professor at MSU, Chance Huyet plays Michael Dougherty's Mississippi River. We'll start things off, though, with the Red Cedar Hymn, written by composer Carlos Lalonde. Here is Michael Parker and the MSU Concert Band from February 25th of 2026.

As composer Carlos Lalonde said about the piece we just heard, which should have some memorable tunes in there, especially to MSU folks, one of my favorite pastimes during my time at Michigan State University was walking along the Red Cedar River, just a few steps from the music buildings. No matter the season, I found peace there. The sound of the water, the rustling of the trees, bird song overhead, and the distant, steady toll of the Beaumont Tower Carillon became a kind of ritual for me. That place held me together during busy or uncertain days, and I wanted to write a piece that captured a bit of that feeling. Red Cedar Hymn centers around the four chimes of the Beaumont Tower bells, one for each quarter hour. I use this bell theme as kind of a musical landmark, something the piece continually returns to. The second main idea is what I call the river theme, which flows gently through the ensemble in streams of eighth notes, echoing the quiet movement of the cedar, Red Cedar. Near the end, I weave in a short quotation of MSU Shadows, our alma mater, as a personal tribute to the musical community that helped me grow. I'm especially grateful to the MSU band programs for the belief in this piece and in me. Their support made its premiere possible, and I'll always be thankful for that. The words of Carlos Lalonde about the piece we just heard, Red Cedar Hymn, as played February 25th, 2026 at the Warden Center with Michael Parker leading the MSU Concert Band. Well, another performance from that same concert, it's the Divertimento by composer Roger Cicci. And in this work, the Divertimento for Winds and Percussion, it's a tribute to, well, three American composers, Copland, Leonard Bernstein, and Gershwin. Here's Dr. Iris Golden as she leads the MSU Concert Band in Divertimento by Roger Cicci.

From American composer Roger Cicci. That was the Divertimento for Winds and Percussion, recorded February 25th, 2026 at the Wharton Center with Dr. Aris Golden leading the MSU Concert Band. Well, next on this episode of MSU in Concert, a composer who got his doctorate at MSU, the late David Maslanka, who passed a few years ago. Here is the eighth movement from his Songs for the Coming Day, The Soul is Here for Its Own Joy, in his adaptation, recorded mid-concert in February of 2026 at the Wharton Center. It's the student ensemble, the Azalea Quartet.

With the students there of the Azalea Quartet from February of 2026 at the Wharton Center. That was The Soul is Here for Its Own Joy, written by alum composer David Maslanka, and his Songs for the Coming Day, written in 2012. Our next piece comes courtesy of Maxwell Colwell. Come 2026, he wrote it. And as he says, as part of this, inspired by his own experience traveling by train on his own for the very first time to Chicago. This is MSU composer and trombonist as well, Maxwell Colwell's Express, Michael Gabriel and the MSU Symphony Band.

with a piece called Express by Maxwell Cole, MSU composer and trombonist, and about his solo trip from East Lansing to Chicago for the first time, going solo, that is, on train. Michael Gabriel and the MSU Symphony Band played Express from February of 2026. For our finale, it is the kind of debut for Chance Fuyet, who is the tuba professor at MSU. He kind of had just started a few weeks prior, but played this solo line from Michael Dougherty's Reflections on the Mississippi River for tuba and band. Here's Kevin Sedatall leading the MSU Wind Symphony and Professor Fuyet in October of 2025 at the Wharton Center.

Going to set it all on the MSU Wind Symphony performing the Reflections on the Mississippi River by Michael Daugherty, which has that solo line for tuba and played by the then brand new tuba professor at MSU, Chance Huyette, back in October of 2025 at the Wharton Center. And that rounds out this episode of MSU in Concert, a trip through the archives of the Michigan State University College of Music, with the thanks going out to the students, the artist faculty members, the staff, and Dean James Forger for their assistance in bringing this program to you. MSU in Concert is a production of WKAR-FM, housed in the Communication Arts and Sciences Building of MSU. I'm your host and producer, Jamie Paisley. Thanks very much for listening.

0: Hey, I'm Cindy House. We'll hear new songs from Sierra Ferrell, Rhiannon Giddens, Creekbed Carter Hogan, Laura Cortese, a birthday set for Eliza Gilkison, and a new collaboration between Steve Earle and Los Lobos. Hope you can join me this week on Folk Alley.
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2: Welcome to Community Classical, where listeners like you join us to talk about their favorite classical music and what it means to them and their lives. I'm Linda Kernahan, here with a very special co-host this week. He's kind of my co-host in life as well, my husband Brian McMichael.
3: Hi, Linda. How are you today?
2: I'm good. Thanks for being here, my love.
3: Thanks for having me, my love.
2: You are a physician and a choral music lover. And your playlist today kind of takes us on your journey through choral music. Tell us a bit about yourself and where that journey started.
3: Well, my short story is I'm a working class kid that kept going to school. I kind of struggled in school for a while and finally got things together towards my senior year in high school. And at that point in time, I wound up trying out for the a cappella choir, and I loved it. You know, just the experience of singing with people in harmony in 3D space and doing performance live and having printed music, you know, come alive through us and through me and share that with audiences was an amazing experience. I was hooked.
2: So that changed your life?
3: Yeah, and it actually stayed with me.
2: And the first piece you're going to share with us kind of recreates that experience of falling in love with choral music.
3: Yeah, and our a cappella choir sort of go-to hip pocket tune was Mozart's Ave Verum Corpus. And we could get a single pitch and sing it a cappella anywhere, anytime. And it was, again, this experience of harmony and beauty kind of erupting into space and time. And it's so has been a favorite of mine.
2: All right, we're going to hear it now. Mozart's Ave Verum Corpus with the choir of St. John's Church, Elora, Paul Holly on the organ, and Noel Edison directing.

0: The motet Ave Verum Corpus by Mozart. We heard the choir of St. John's Church, Elora, Noel Edison directing, and Paul Holly on the organ. This is Community Classical. I'm Linda Kernahan with my co-host this week, my husband, Brian McMichael. Tell us about the next step on your choral music journey.
1: Yeah, so I had initially tried college and it didn't really work out, so I wound up joining the Marine Corps. And I became a dog handler for the military police, and I did that for 10 years and went to school at night and got my bachelor's degree. I mainly listened to music. At that point, I had a cassette tape of Das Lied von der Erde that I would listen to. I also listened to other kind of operatic things, like I had discovered Verdi's Requiem. And then I got out of the Marine Corps and had a little more time on my hands and wound up joining a choir at the local Roman Catholic Cathedral. There were two groups at this cathedral. I was in one, and we were preparing for a performance. And I'd never heard this piece before. And it was, you know, amazing. It was done spatially. So there was the main choir. I was sitting in some of the pews, and the main choir was singing. And I didn't even know it, but there was the counter choir in the loft that has in it a very soaring soprano part that I didn't expect. And I would say it just sort of pierced my heart. Mm-hmm. You know, it went from polyphony to antiphonal choir and then to chant and then back and forth over and over again. It was just very beautiful. I'd never heard that before in my life.
0: Yeah. Here is that incredible piece of surround sound polyphony, Miserere by Gregorio Allegri, the Seattle Pro Musica led by Karen Thomas.

0: An excerpt from the motet Miserere, Have Mercy Upon Me by Gregorio Allegri, with the Seattle Pro Musica, led by Karen Thomas. You're listening to Community Classical. I'm Linda Kernahan. My co-host this week is my dear husband, Brian McMichael. And this next piece, you had the opportunity to sing actually twice now. The second time we were singing in a choir together. But tell us how you discovered this next piece.
1: Well, I actually heard it. I had a cassette tape, maybe a CD at this point, of Verdi's Requiem. And, you know, it's this huge operatic and spiritual piece that's deeply layered. And there was a community choir that I had joined. And my mom, who I grew up with her singing to Broadway musicals on LP, she'd always loved just sort of singing as she went through her day. She was able to join that choir and sing it with me in the soprano section, and I sang in the tenor section.
0: That's wonderful. Anything about why you chose this particular segment?
1: Yeah, I would say there's a lot of sections of it. It has this sort of bombastic start, and then it sort of crumbles into this plea to be saved, save me. And so it's sort of the heights and the depths and the breadth. There's choir, there's the quartet, there's the soloist. One other thing, where we were positioned when I sang this was right by the tuba. And this has an amazing tuba part going on as sort of counterpoint to the chorus and supporting the chorus. But the tuba does a lot of work in this section.
0: This is Rex Tremende from the Requiem by Giuseppe Verdi, with soprano Susan Dunn, mezzo-soprano Diane Curry, tenor Jerry Hadley, and bass Paul Plischka, and the Atlanta Symphony Orchestra and Chorus led by Robert Shaw.

0: Rex Tremende from the Requiem by Giuseppe Verdi, with soprano Susan Dunn, mezzo-soprano Diane Curry, tenor Jerry Hadley, bass Paul Plischka, and the Atlanta Symphony Orchestra and Chorus, led by Robert Shaw. You're listening to Community Classical. I'm Linda Kernahan with my co-host this week, Brian McMichael, who I'm actually not meeting for the first time. What can we say about how this music came into our lives?
1: Yeah, when we first met, which was a while back, we're coming up on our 19th anniversary.
0: That's right.
1: But we met actually online, and it turned out that even though you had been on the market, was out of a relationship, but then wound up returning to a relationship.
0: I had an on-again, off-again relationship with a person I like to describe as Mr. So Wrong.
1: Well, and I was not willing to occupy the friend zone.
0: That's true.
1: You know, so we kind of parted ways, friendly.
0: Mm-hmm.
1: And then I ran across this piece. It's a song cycle with piano and baritone, and it just knocked my socks off. And the truth was that there was no one in my life that I could, like, share this with. And so I wound up touching base back with you about this piece by Valentin Silvestrov, who's Ukrainian. And it's a song cycle with mostly poems in Russian, but there's this one poem that was written in Ukrainian. So I chose this one to kind of honor Ukraine at this time in world history.
0: Yes.
1: And it hits me that the singer is just barely singing, maybe just to himself,
0: mm-hmm.
1: out of deep memory, not, you know, knocking it out into a concert hall. And it's just a very intimate song cycle.
0: Yeah. This is the song Farewell, O World, O Earth, from Silent Songs by Valentin Silvestrov, with baritone Sergei Yakovenko and pianist Ilya Sheps.

0: Farewell, O World, O Earth, from Silent Songs by Valentin Silvestrov. We heard baritone Sergei Yakovenko and pianist Ilya Sheps. I'm Linda Kernahan. You're listening to Community Classical. My co-host today is, well, my husband, Brian McMichael. You and I have kind of an odd thing in that we love Requiem Masses. You know, it's the funeral mass, but the music is so beautiful and powerful. And I think we find it's not really sad, is it? It's more life-affirming.
1: Yeah, I think in the end, I mean, certainly the text is hopeful. And I would say that the music often has a bittersweet tone, and it's a little like life.
0: Yeah, definitely. So tell us about your experience with this particular example.
1: Yeah, this is the Fauré Requiem. And the Agnus Dei, at first it starts very sort of murky and muddy. And as it goes on, he does these modulations and inversions, you know, chord after chord, and it becomes, you know, these clearer chords. And then finally emerges, and it's just the image that I experience when I listen to it is someone who's in deep water. And as they come from the dark depths and finally emerging and able to take a breath.
0: Mm, beautiful. This is the Agnus Dei from the Requiem by Gabriel Fauré with the Choir of Westminster Cathedral and the City of London Sinfonia, led by David Hill.

0: The Agnus Dei from the Requiem by Gabriel Fauré, with the choir of Westminster Cathedral and the City of London Sinfonia, led by David Hill. You're listening to Community Classical. I'm Linda Carnahan, and my co-host this week is Brian McMichael. We're going to go back to a memory in our shared life together. Brian McMichael is my husband, by the way. So the Fauré that we just heard was from the first time we actually performed together. I was the organist for a choir where you were singing. But the next piece harkens back even earlier than that, because on our first official date, we did something that I think just proves how deeply musically nerdy we both are, right?
1: Yeah, so I had actually brought a couple of song cycle scores for piano and voice by Mahler.
0: I should say that at the time, I was house sitting at a kind of fancy house that had a grand piano in it. And that's maybe where this idea came from, that we were going to sit down at the piano together and read through a couple of Mahler song cycles.
1: Yep. Yeah, it's pretty nerdy.
0: Who doesn't do that on a first date?
1: Right. But yeah, I thought it was kind of beautiful and touching and fun.
0: It was fun. And I was a little bit, what's the word? I was a little bit commitment shy at that time. So I was hesitant to admit that we were actually on a date. But it was that evening that was the first time you held my hand.
1: Right.
0: It was beautiful. This is Ging heut Morgen Übersfeld from Songs of a Wayfarer, Lieder eines fahrenden Gesellen by Gustav Mahler. We'll hear baritone Dietrich Fischer-Dieskau and pianist Leonard Bernstein.

0: From Songs of a Wayfarer, that was Gustav Mahler's Ging heute Morgen übers Feld. We heard baritone Dietrich Fischer-Dieskau and pianist Leonard Bernstein. You're listening to Community Classical. I'm Linda Kernahan, and my co-host this week is my co-conspirator in life as well, my husband, Brian McMichael. We had a great big adventure back in 2018, where we actually got to travel to Bayreuth, Germany, and see one of Wagner's operas during the festival there.
1: And it's an interesting story. I mean, it arises out of your father having hosted foreign exchange students.
0: That's right.
1: And, you know, maintaining connection with those kids as they kind of grew up and their families. And he would travel to Germany and meet their families and be hosted by them. Mm-hmm. And, you know, sort of out of the blue, I think he'd had a conversation about it face to face, and then out of the blue, one of the fathers of one of your father's foreign exchange students wound up contacting you.
0: Yeah, that's right. I had met the father of this exchange student, and we talked about our shared love of opera. And he said to me, you know, I go to Bayreuth sometimes, and maybe at some point, if you'd like, you could come to Germany and go to one of the operas with me. And I said, oh, that would be wonderful. It was the kind of thing where you say it and you think, yeah, oh, it's fun to talk about, but that's never going to happen. But a few months later, I got an email from him saying, if you and your husband can be in Bayreuth on such and such a date in August, I have tickets for us. And so we planned a trip, and we got there, and we went.
1: And so it happened. And so the opera that we heard and saw was Parsifal, mm-hmm. in a very modern staging.
0: Yeah.
1: And it turned out the way it was staged was really amazing and kind of, for me anyway, kind of life-changing, because I have an interest in, you know, mythology and sort of Jungian psychology and mm-hmm. symbols. Mm-hmm. And I was kind of looking to see how they would represent, you know, the Grail. When the Grail shows up, what is the Grail going to be? Mm-hmm. And the way they staged it and what happened to the set itself, it sort of came literally apart at the seams and was just a sort of dramatic shock to the system.
0: Mm-hmm. It was very subversive, I thought.
1: Yeah. Yeah, and so it was a you know, a real spiritual pilgrimage, it mm-hmm. turned out.
0: Mm-hmm. Absolutely. We're going to hear an excerpt from the prelude to Act One of Parsifal by Richard Wagner with a Berlin Philharmonic Orchestra led by Claudio Abbado.

0: That was an excerpt from the Prelude to Act 1 of Parsifal by Richard Wagner, with the Berlin Philharmonic Orchestra led by Claudio Abbado. I'm Linda Kernahan, and on Community Classical today, I'm sharing music with my husband, Brian McMichael. And I should probably add that our trip to Bayreuth included a visit to Wagner's villa, so we got to see his piano and go through the little museum there. And it reminded me of the film Wagner and Me that we watched with Stephen Fry, who did the same thing. He made a pilgrimage to Bayreuth and talked about the difficulty of loving Wagner's music while knowing what a problematic person Wagner was. You know, Stephen Fry, who made this documentary, is Jewish himself. So we kind of had to confront that.
1: And part of our trip in Bavaria, which Bayreuth is in, we were in Munich, and we made a point to go to the concentration camp Dachau, which was one of the early ones that started as a place to put political opponents like union organizers and other political parties.
0: Yeah, communists.
1: Communists and just opposition party members. That's how it started, and then it really turned into a death camp.
0: Right. And that was an interesting juxtaposition, because that production of Parsifal included Christians, Jews, and Muslims all worshiping together in the same space.
1: Mm-hmm.
0: And then toward the end, they all cast their religious symbols into, was it a coffin?
1: Yeah.
0: And I thought that was quite symbolic of, you know, we really can't keep holding on to these things that divide us.
1: Yeah.
0: A note to listeners that this next segment contains a mention of suicide. If you or someone you know is in crisis, please reach out for help. You can call or text 988, and you'll be connected with a trained crisis counselor. Well, next we have a piece of music that I think is just so profound and powerful for both of us for many different reasons. Talk to us about the piece by Mahler that we're going to hear next.
1: Yeah, so we both share a love of Mahler, and we actually had the goal of hearing and seeing all of Mahler symphonies live.
0: That's right.
1: And we were in this process of finding performances. And
0: we had a bingo card set up.
1: Exactly.
0: And we would travel to see them. And we had seen a few. We'd seen, let's see, 5, 9, mm-hmm. 4, and 1.
1: Mm-hmm.
0: But the pandemic really interrupted this process.
1: Well, and actually, this piece that we're going to hear an excerpt from, we both performed in.
0: That's right.
1: Before the pandemic.
0: Mm-hmm.
1: So this is Mahler Symphony No. 2, which is called the Resurrection Symphony.
0: That's right.
1: You know, and it happened in the before times.
0: That's right.
1: You know, when before the pandemic hit and everything that had gone on during it. And in our own case, before the vaccine and while things were very, very uncertain during the lockdown, my son died by suicide. And, you know, there was music to help support us. We did a lot of things to, you know, work through our grief. And, you know, listening to music was one of those things.
0: Mm-hmm. But, you know, when we sang in Mahler 2, I just remember at the time, this is when Dan was still with us, and I just remember thinking, I know that he struggled. If only he could hear this music, maybe something would turn. And I know that that's naive. I still feel that music has the power to save us. But I always do think of Dan every time I hear this piece.
1: As do I.
0: This is an excerpt from the ending of Mahler's Symphony No. 2 with soprano Eteri Gvatsava, contralto Anna Larsson, and the Orfeon Donostiada and Lucerne Festival Orchestra led by Claudio Abbado.

0: That was an excerpt from the finale to the Symphony No. 2 by Gustav Mahler, The Resurrection. We heard soprano Eteri Gvatsava, contralto Anna Larsson, and the Orfeon Donostiara Chorus and Lucerne Festival Orchestra led by Claudio Abbado. You're listening to Community Classical. I'm Linda Kernahan. My co-host this week is my dear husband, Brian McMichael. Well, the next step on our musical journey that we're going to share comes from a trip we took to Italy, to a very special place. Tell us about that.
1: So this chance came about because the director of an orchestra who performed a piece of yours wound up organizing this singing
0: tour of Italy.
1: Right. So, you know, we go to Venice, we go to Florence, we go to Rome, we go to, you know, small cities in Tuscany as well. So, again, it was kind of a pilgrimage to actually go to San Marco, the basilica there, you know, that in this recording, that's where this recording was actually recorded. And, you know, just that sense of, you know, this space and time and echo, you know, it was really a culmination. The interesting thing is Italian audiences don't want to hear American choirs singing Italian music.
0: Right.
1: And so we sang American music for them. So we actually didn't get to, you know.
0: We didn't get to sing Gabrielli in San Marco.
1: Yeah, but we got to sing in San Marco.
0: That's right. We did get to sing some gospel music, and that was very powerful, I thought.
1: Yeah, it's beautiful.
0: But right now we're going to hear a Kyrie Eleison in 8 parts by Giovanni Gabrielli with the Greg Smith Singers, the Texas Boys Choir of Fort Worth, the Edward Tarr Brass Ensemble, and organist E. Power Biggs, directed by Vittorio Negri.

0: A Kyrie Eleison in eight parts by Giovanni Gabrielli. We heard the Greg Smith Singers and the Texas Boys Choir of Fort Worth with the Edward Tarr Brass Ensemble and organist E. Power Biggs, directed by Vittorio Negri. You've been listening to Community Classical. I'm Linda Kernahan with my co-host today, who's also my co-conspirator in life, my dear husband, Brian McMichael. Thanks so much for being with me here today, my love.
1: Well, it's been a pleasure. It's been fun putting this together and also seeing how sausages are made, where, you know, you have to get excerpts that fit in the time that's allowed to allow for us speaking and having this conversation. It's been very interesting.
0: 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I'm Linda Kernahan.
1: And I'm Brian McMichael.
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1: Good afternoon. I'm Sophia Salaby, and you're listening to 90.5 WKER. It's 4:18. In 15 minutes during our local newscast, we bring you details on how much money the state is taking in so far this fiscal year. And then many thousands of families are on waiting lists for childcare, and states have different philosophies on how to allocate their resources.
2: Is it better to serve more families but not help them very much with the cost of care? Or is it better to serve less families but actually get closer to the true cost of care?
1: We explore why the number of waiting families has only grown in 20 minutes. Researchers at Michigan State University and John Ball Zoo say they have saved a rare species of butterfly from the brink of extinction. Anna Barnes has more on the comeback of the Powashik skipperling.
3: Nick Haddad is a professor of integrated biology at MSU's Kellogg Biological Station.
4: What we're able to do that hasn't been done well before is to keep butterflies in captivity through the entire year, and then to produce from just a small number of individuals, thousands of individuals that can be released back out into nature.
3: Haddad says the population is now growing. He says that's important because butterflies are a good indicator of how all pollinators are faring. Haddad says the skipperling's decline was probably due to insecticides, and until their use is reduced, the population will never return to its original range. I'm Anna Barnes.
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6: 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I'm Juana Summers.
7: And I'm Elsa Chang. Do you ever hear the advice to just stay out of the comment section? I mean, I certainly have. And even someone like this

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1: On WKAR, I'm Sophia Salaby. The statewide tickets for both major parties are soon to be officially set now that Democratic gubernatorial candidate Jocelyn Benson has chosen her running mate. The parties are having their statewide conventions this weekend and next, starting with the GOP tomorrow. During this week's edition of Off the Record from WKAR-TV, host Tim Skubick was joined by journalists Kyle Malin, Jordan Hermony, and Zoe Clark to speak with State Republican Party Chair and State Senator Jim Runstedt. We bring you a part of that conversation now, starting with Skubick.
2: Let's begin with a quote from last week's program. Representative Farhat, whom you know, said this about the strategy that your party is launching as they're trying to scare people with regard to who are the Democrats. Here's the quote. They don't have a path to victory unless they use these racially charged and bigoted stereotypes, bigotry and racism.
3: What kind of BS is he talking about? I have no idea what he's referring to.
2: Well, one of the ads prominently puts the term KKK out there, vis-a-vis Ms. Benson.
3: It has nothing to do with the Republican talking point on race. What it has to do with is Benson involving herself with the Southern Poverty Law Center that was hiring operatives, insurgents, to go in and create a narrative for the Southern Poverty Law Center, of which she was a board member, in order to get the funding going. That's what that's referring to. And yet they use race, but wasn't Republicans. The Southern Poverty Law Center bases its entire operation on things like there's racism that we're thwarting, and then they're hiring the people to go in, create the racism in the organization that she was a member of the board. I think that's very legitimate.
4: So then how do you square that with messaging that's going around right now regarding Abdul El-Sayed using his full name, Abdul Rahman Mohammed El-Sayed, calling him a terrorist sympathizer, showing him alongside photos of, I believe, the Taliban and one Mike Rogers commercial. Now, forgive me, I don't know if that was put up by him specifically or another group on behalf of him. Tying him to being a puppy killer. I understand that there's been a number of charges over the years regarding Muslims and their affinity or lack thereof for dogs. You know, how do you say that, but then square the messaging that's been going on regarding Mr. El-Sayed?
3: I know that we have been asked by the Rogers campaign to be very careful of what name we use and not to use the name you're referencing. And in terms of what you're getting to in this very broad-based outline of these different ads, I'm not familiar if these are all Mike Rogers ads. You could be throwing in all kinds of ads from maybe organizations that they have no control over.
5: But should Republican voters or voters in general be concerned that we have a person with Arab American descent and who happens to be Muslim on the ballot?
3: Should we be concerned? I don't think so.
5: Okay.
6: Senator, you work with Senate Majority Leader Winnie Brinks, who has just named the lieutenant governor candidate with Jocelyn Benson. What do you make of that?
3: Well, she was there for the most far left radical agenda I have seen in any state.
6: Is Winnie Brinks far left and radical, though?
3: Oh, there's no doubt. When you look at what they did over those 2 years when they had the trifecta, I have never seen a more far left agenda that was run through than that. Absolutely destroying so much of the business community, what we have in terms of keeping the people safe. I sat on the Judiciary Committee. I fought bill after bill after bill that we're seeing the results of in terms of the crime that police are telling me that they're dealing with as a result of the bills that passed in that Judiciary Committee. And every single thing that passed in these committees went to the floor and went rocketing through like a spaceship, all on a partisan vote. Yes, I never saw anything as far left as I saw coming out of that 2 years they had the trifecta.
5: Is that because the Democrats have moved that far left? Is that why that agenda came through, or is that just pent up frustration and not being able to get their policy through over the last 40 years?
3: Pent up excitement. I told the caucus when they got the trifecta, I said, you're going to see the most far left agenda you have ever seen in the caucus. No. They've got too many vulnerable members. They're not going to be that aggressive. I said, wait and see. It was like an agenda I couldn't believe that was so far to the left, so anti-business, so anti-safety, that bill after bill after bill, all of these vulnerables all voted for it. Winnie voted for it.
6: Actually, though, that the first 6 months there was movement, but then after that, it was actually not much got done.
4: I'm going to say, because there was a whole thing with the Duggan calling them the do-nothing Democrats. Mm-hmm.
1: Those were journalists Kyle Malin, Jordan Hermany, and Zoe Clark, as well as off-the-record host Tim Skubick, speaking with State Republican Party Chair Jim Ronstadt. 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You can follow Mid-Michigan news and politics throughout the week with our newsletter, The Signal. 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I'm Sophia Salaby. It's good to have you joining us on this Friday.
7: This is All Things Considered from NPR News. I'm David Folkenflik.
8: And I'm Juana Summers. It isn't every day that a person finds archaeological artifacts lying around, let alone in a dumpster. Well, that is exactly what happened with more than 1,000 objects dating back to Mexico before Spanish conquests. Luckily, the artifacts also found their way to high school archaeology teacher Jeremy Pilver, who's also a professional archaeologist. And now those artifacts are being returned to Mexico, where they came from. And Jeremy Pilver is with us now to talk all about this. Welcome to the program.
9: Thanks for having me.
8: I mean, Jeremy, this is such a cool discovery. Just for starters, can you tell us what some of these artifacts are?
9: Sure. So they're largely ceramics and ceramic shards with a variety of different iconographic patterns, designs, and colors. There was a very small bird pendant for a necklace. There was what I believe to be a small plug earring that would have been worn in somebody's ear. So it's a pretty diverse range of materials.
8: I mean, this is such an incredible story. If I have it right, these are pre-Hispanic artifacts from Mexico. They were found in western Massachusetts, and you are in Farmington, Connecticut. So I've got to have you tell me the story of how they made the word to you.
9: So about 2.5 years ago, my wife's uncle, Matthew Pioja, was in western Massachusetts, and they were clearing out an old house. And, you know, there were all kinds of things thrown in the dumpster. And as he's looking at the dumpster of these discarded materials, he's just seeing things that he's never seen before. He knows I'm an archaeologist. And so he thought, you know what, let me just send a picture to Jeremy and, you know, he might have some idea.
8: Right.
9: So I received this series of images and my jaw nearly hit the floor. I didn't know the culture and I didn't know the exact dates of their origin. But I knew they were real, and I knew I immediately had a responsibility to rescue these materials. So I frantically called him and said, can you get them out of the dumpster?
8: Yeah, they've got to get out of the dumpster.
9: To his credit, he crawled into the dumpster and spent the next 4 hours digging out. And, you know, it's not like this is some organized collection. It was mixed in with personal effects and all kinds of stuff. Mm-hmm. I don't know, some weeks or months later, came by and brought about 50 box tops worth of material and other stuff.
8: What was it like seeing all of these things in person for the first time after this kind of wild story?
9: It was unbelievable. But I also saw the state of the materials. You know, the boxes and the materials were covered in debris and dust and, you know, there had been mice and all kinds of things. So I knew this was not going to be a small task. This was going to have to involve a pretty significant mobilization of labor.
8: It took nearly 2 years to go through everything, classify, clean, catalog, and document all these objects. And you ended up getting help from your high school archaeology students. Tell me about their involvement. That has to be an incredible experience for them.
9: They were amazed. You know, you hear a lot about challenges in the classroom and difficulties motivating students and getting off them their phones or whatever it may be. We'll just present them with a real world challenge and you will see them demonstrate, you know, the utmost excellence. And I mean, I had to basically push them to take a break because they were enthralled by all of it. But this was a new experience because it really was the less glamorous kind of lab-based work that is so important and so necessary to do good archaeological work. So we created a lab in a high school building, and we just got to work. We had a shared spreadsheet and, you know, and just systematically went through everything. And then part of our team was really trying to understand, well, how did they get here? Uh-huh. And what is the story of these artifacts? Because fortunately, Matthew Pioggia dug out all the paperwork too. In that paperwork, we found the legal documentation in which the artifacts had been loaned out of Mexico by the National Museum of Archaeology in Mexico City.
10: Oh, interesting.
9: To a archaeologist, a PhD candidate or matriculated from a university in the United States, and that it was on loan from the National Museum of Archaeology, but from 55 years earlier.
10: Why do you think the repatriation of artifacts to their nation of origin is so important?
9: What we teach is that our primary responsibility as an archaeologist is to the people and to the culture being studied, even if it may interfere with our research. You know, there's not too many things in life that, to me, are, you know, certain. And to me, this was a certainty. These materials belong to the people and culture that created them. As an instructor of archaeology, to show my students, we don't just talk about it, and we looked at case studies and so on. Here's the dilemma. Now we're in it. And now we have to make sure that we fulfill our ethical responsibilities.
10: Jeremy, how did it feel handing this collection back over?
9: It was a strange feeling. So it was, you know, they had a spot cleared out in front of the building at the consulate. The entire staff of the consulate was out there. They came one by one, unloading the boxes. And I felt like I took the first deep breath in about 2.5 years.
10: Wow.
9: I mean, it just was an enormous relief to know that after all this time, all this work, so many hours, so many people that helped contribute, that it was really happening.
10: Mm. So, Jeremy, how did the Mexican officials at the consulate react to all of these artifacts you brought in? Like, what was that like?
9: I think that was the most amazing and powerful part for me. I thought of it as important from an, you know, a professional archaeological perspective and from an academic perspective and from a historical perspective. But the people at the consulate were genuinely moved by the gesture. And to me, it was so powerful and felt so rewarding that made the entire process worthwhile.
10: We've been speaking with Jeremy Pilver. He's an archaeologist and a high school teacher. Jeremy, this was so incredible. Thanks so much.
9: Thank you so much. Take care.
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1: 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I'm Sophia Salaby, and keep listening for more of All Things Considered just ahead. In your mid-Michigan weather forecast, expect mostly cloudy skies tonight with a chance of rain and storms and a low around 62. It'll be rainy tomorrow with more storms and highs in the upper 70s. It's 5 o'clock on this Friday.
15: Big cuts ahead in the water supply for Arizona.
16: It's all part of a sweeping new plan to manage the shrinking Colorado River and rein in demand for the river's water through 2028.
15: For Friday, August 21st, this is All Things Considered from NPR News. I'm David Folkenflik.
16: And I'm Juana Summers. Flock cameras are being vandalized around the country. A protest against this police surveillance technology is spreading like wildfire.
15: Privacy advocates say there's a reason for that.
17: Law enforcement is affirmatively restricted against getting up in our business as we go about our daily lives.
16: And down under, big tech giants will be required to pay to publish news coverage from Aussie news outlets.
18: They need to negotiate with Australian media companies, like required by the Australian government, or to lobby Washington to put pressure on Australia government.
15: First, news.
19: Live from NPR News in Washington, I'm Ryland Barton. The Supreme Court has paused an appeals court order on President Trump's $400 million ballroom project, meaning construction can carry on for now. NPR's Emily Fang reports.
20: The Supreme Court put a stay on a lower court's order to halt construction, but the higher court did not give an explanation for its decision. Two lower courts already ruled that the ballroom project is likely illegal because Congress never approved it. But this Supreme Court order means the administration can continue with the 90,000-square-foot addition to the White House. The Trump administration has argued the ballroom is not just an aesthetic necessity, but a national security issue as well. In materials supplied to the Supreme Court, D. John Sauer, the Solicitor General and a former personal lawyer for Trump, said the future ballroom would include a sniper's nest, drone-proof roofs, and a hospital. Emily Fang, NPR News, Washington.
19: The Department of Education is threatening the American Bar Association's ability to accredit law schools. NPR's Janaki Mehta reports this is the Trump administration's latest attack on the ABA.
21: In most states, a school must be ABA approved for students to take the bar exam and become licensed lawyers. The Trump administration has called out the ABA as being too progressive, including for its diversity, equity, and inclusion policies. Now, the Education Department has taken its first step to strip the ABA of its power to accredit law schools. A department spokesperson told NPR that the ABA did not comply with its accreditation regulations and shared a near 500-page report that in part claims that the ABA is not sufficiently independent of the institutions it accredits. Melissa Hart, who chairs the ABA's Accreditation Council, said, quote, "The council is confident it complies with the Higher Education Act and with the department's requirements for accreditors. A final decision to take away the ABA's accreditation power could take months." Janaki Mehta, NPR News.
19: Northwest Indiana is in its second week of power outages due to storms that hit the state on August 11th. Barb Anguiano reports city and state officials are calling for more transparency from electricity provider Northern Indiana Public Service Company, or NIPSCO.
22: NIPSCO says nearly 375,000 customers lost power in what they called the worst outage in the company's history, and estimates the power is still out for nearly 68,000 customers. Gary, Indiana was one of the hardest hit areas. NIPSCO says they expect power will be back there Tuesday. Gary Mayor Eddie Melton says it's been a frustrating situation.
23: I have to demand that NIPSCO provide more accurate restoration times specifically for Gary, because the information that was shared was omitting Gary.
0: Indiana Governor Mike Braun, in a social media post Thursday, praised crews working around the clock to restore power. He also urged NIPSCO to take the situation seriously. For NPR News, I'm Barb Anguiano in Indianapolis.
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1: For WKER News, I'm Sophia Salaby. Lansing City Council members will consider a resolution Monday calling on the mayor and the Lansing Police Department to sever ties with Flock Safety. Flock uses artificial intelligence-assisted cameras that read license plates and capture images of vehicles as they pass by to create a database searchable by law enforcement agencies. City Council member Ryan Cost says the devices may have helped police crack down on vehicle theft and drive-by shootings, but he says there aren't enough privacy safeguards in place to make him comfortable keeping the cameras operational.
3: My conscience no longer will allow me to be okay with this kind of mass surveillance of my neighbors, the citizens of Lansing, and the government having this data on the everyday folks that live here that have done nothing wrong.
1: The resolution would ask the city to avoid entering into agreements with any similar companies until completing a privacy impact assessment and establishing policies surrounding data collection, retention, and sharing. Environmental leaders in northern Michigan want more federal funding and support to address the impacts of climate change. They spoke with U.S. Senator Alyssa Slotkin at a roundtable in Petoskey today. Brian Kosminski owns a fly fishing charter company in East Jordan. He wants to see more funding for dam removals, which he says could slow the warming water temperatures that threaten cold water fish populations.
5: Once it's gone, it's gone. Once we lose it, you can't get that back again. So that's why I think it's imperative that we're more protective of what we have.
1: Slotkin agrees and says climate change is impacting people's electric bills, children's futures, and the way of life in Michigan. The Democrat says she will work to increase bipartisan support for programs to protect Michigan's water resources. This is WKER.
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1: In your capital region weather forecast, it'll be cloudy tonight with a chance of rain and storms and lows in the lower 60s. Expect showers tomorrow with more storms and a high near 78.
24: This is All Things Considered from NPR News. I'm Juana Summers.
7: And I'm David Folkenflik. For years, the water level of the Colorado River has been dwindling. Climate change and drought are part of the problem. So is heavy demand by cities and by farms. Seven states rely on the river. Today, the federal government finally announced which ones will need to cut back their water usage over the next 2 years. The cuts will come from Arizona, California, and Nevada. Here to tell us more is KJZZ's Alex Hager in Phoenix. Hey, Alex.
25: Thanks for having me.
7: So let's get to it. What have we learned from today's announcement?
25: States spent years negotiating a new plan for sharing the river, but they could not agree on how to do it. So the federal government had to step in and decide for them. And today, we found out exactly how much water will get cut and who is going to get less. Arizona, California, and Nevada will take about 20% less water from the river over the next 2 years. Arizona will shoulder the largest portion of those cuts. The plan does not force cuts for the upstream states of Colorado, Utah, Wyoming, and New Mexico, because the federal government doesn't think it has the authority to do that. The federal government built a lot of the dams and canals that move water in the downstream states, which is why they think they do have the legal power to make changes there.
7: What does that mean for the people who live in these states?
25: The biggest impact from these cuts is going to fall on cities in the Phoenix and Tucson areas. But people who live here are not going to see their taps go dry. For example, cities around Phoenix get a lot of water from a giant canal that carries the Colorado River across the desert. But like any good investor, those cities have diverse portfolios. They also get water from underground. Some of it's naturally occurring. Some of it they have been storing there for this very moment. A lot of them get water from another nearby river. That's the Salt River. Mm-hmm. So when there's less Colorado River water coming in, they can just lean harder on those other sources to make up the difference. However, it takes a lot of expensive new construction to get all of that water to the people who use it. So over time, people who live here will see their water bills keep going up. A lot of the experts I talk to say we're not running out of water, but we are running out of cheap water.
7: Well, you know, bills go up. How have the reaction been from the states that are going to see these big cuts?
25: Yeah, the reaction has been mostly positive, but with an asterisk. The 20% cut is actually pretty welcome news for Arizona, California, and Nevada. The federal government said it has the authority to cut their water up to 40%. Those states negotiated with the feds to avoid that worst-case scenario. Arizona said that would be catastrophic for its people and economy. So this is a small sigh of relief. But these rules only last for 2 years, and those bigger cuts could be necessary by then.
7: So if that only lasts for 2 years, sounds like we're kind of kicking the can down the road.
25: Yeah, that's kind of right. Today's announcement is not a long-term solution. The Colorado River is in this mess because 26 years of drought and climate change have been sapping its water, and people have not made huge cutbacks to demand accordingly. This is a long-term problem, and it needs a long-term solution. That would take even bigger cuts across a larger area. It would probably mean cutting into the large amount of water used on farms and ranches. Right now, the main focus is on keeping enough water in the nation's two largest reservoirs. That's Lake Powell and Lake Mead. Those reservoirs can generate hydropower for millions of people across the West, and they both hit record low levels this month. So the priority is keeping those dams and reservoirs working somewhat normally for the next couple of years. Beyond that, the states that use the Colorado River are absolutely not out of the woods yet.
7: I've been speaking with KJZC's Alex Hager. Alex, thanks so much.
25: Thank you for having me.
4: The company Flock Safety, which makes automated license plate readers that police use to track vehicles, held its annual conference this week. Their product is meeting growing resistance. According to the advocacy group DFlock, at least 100 cities have deactivated the cameras or canceled their contracts. As NPR's Meg Anderson reports, some people are so fed up with Flock cameras that they're covering them up or even destroying them.
6: A couple times a week, Brady O'Rourke walks to the busiest street near his house in Crystal, Minnesota. He carries a big metal pole with a bright yellow sign taped to the end.
8: Yeah, this is a roof rake that I've never used.
6: A roof rake, for those in less wintry climates, is something people use to scrape snow off their house. Although he has different plans for this one.
8: Thank you.
6: When we get to the intersection, we come to a Flock camera. It's about 12 feet tall. Normally, this camera would record everyone who drives down this street. Not right now. O'Rourke lifts his pole into the air and blocks the camera with his sign.
8: And I'll just stand here and I'll wave to people. I'll do it for, 20, 30 minutes.
6: As we stand there, some drivers wave back and smile.
8: Yep. Thumbs up. I'll take it.
6: O'Rourke is part of a growing movement against automated license plate readers like Flock. According to Flock, more than 5,000 law enforcement agencies use their technology. Every month, those cameras capture billions of license plates and other details about a car. That allows police to see where a driver has been over time. People going to work, to the doctor, to daycare to pick up their kids. Claire Garvey is a privacy lawyer at New York University's Policing Project.
9: What we've enabled in practical reality is law enforcement to go back and look at where any of us was at any given point in time.
6: She says she wants to see more oversight from lawmakers.
9: We did not set up a system of governance in this country that says, just don't do anything wrong and you won't have anything to worry about. What we said is, no, actually law enforcement is affirmatively restricted against getting up in our business as we go about our daily lives.
6: Police leaders say Flock cameras help them locate stolen vehicles and missing people. And a recent preliminary study seemed to show that they can deter car theft. But the technology has also been abused. Police officers, for instance, have used it to stalk ex-girlfriends. A sheriff's office in Texas used it to track a woman who may have had an abortion. That has led some people to take matters into their own hands.
10: Police are investigating after a Flock camera was vandalized.
11: Two Flock cameras were vandalized in Benson, that's east of Tucson, over the weekend.
26: Three damaged automated license plate reader cameras in the city.
6: According to an NPR review, Flock cameras have been vandalized in at least 36 states. They've been stolen, sawed down, crashed into, covered in paint and stickers, even shot at with guns. Instagram and TikTok are filled with tongue-in-cheek how-to videos, like how to discreetly saw through a metal pole. Garrett Langley is the CEO and co-founder of Flock.
12: These are people being amped up to go do something, and I don't think that they're being given the level of information they should, that they're also committing a felony.
6: Last week, Flock changed some of its features to help prevent abuse. That includes cutting off access to officers who appear to be misusing the tool.
12: We are so transparent about the business, right? We don't own this data. We don't sell this data. Cities have control over how long it's stored and who it's shared with.
6: Langley says if people have concerns, they should take it up with their city council. Organizers with DFLOC, which publishes the locations of license plate readers, agree. This week is the group's National Week of Action. They say more than 25,000 people are registered for events around the country, things like protests and education sessions, which offer people a legal way to use their voice. Meg Anderson, NPR News.
7: This midterm election year has seen plenty of political battles over redistricting. That is, over redrawing congressional district borders, sometimes to favor one political party over another, also known as gerrymandering. Why gerrymandering? As part of our Word of the Week series, NPR's Scott Newman maps it out.
13: You've likely heard of Samuel Adams and John Hancock. Here he is putting his famous signature on the Declaration of Independence in the musical 1776.
14: That's a pretty large signature, Johnny. So Fat George in London can read it without his glasses.
13: Hancock and Adams hailed from Massachusetts and both signed the Declaration and the Articles of Confederation. But there was also Elbridge Gerry, who put his John Hancock on those important documents, too. Elbridge who, you might ask?
15: Gerry was important, particularly in the early years during the Revolutionary War.
13: Today, he's mostly forgotten, says historian and author David O. Stewart.

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1: Good evening. This is 90.5 WKER. I'm Sophia Salaby. It's 518. The proposed rollback of a federal rule could impact thousands of acres of Michigan's national forest land. Listen for details during our local newscast in 15 minutes. And then foodborne illnesses and produce recalls have dominated headlines this summer. But one expert says not to worry.
2: Are people actually getting sick? Because there's lots of reasons why foods could be recalled that might not be related to actually making someone sick.
1: Coming up in 20 minutes, we explore how to limit risks from produce and other foods at home. Michigan State University researchers say they and their conservation partners have brought a rare species of butterfly back from the edge of extinction. The Powashiek skipperling is tiny, and its population was mostly in captivity until the recent success of a breeding program. Nick Haddad is a professor of integrated biology at MSU's Kellogg Biological Station. He says butterflies are important pollinators across many ecosystems, and he says the skipperling's decline was probably due to insecticides.
3: Butterflies, across all butterflies, not just the rarest ones, have declined by 25% in the last 20 years. We're seeing catastrophic loss of butterflies, and butterflies are just representative of other pollinators.
1: Michigan is one of the last holdouts for the skipperling, which used to have a much bigger range in the Midwest and into Canada. Stay on top of the political stories shaping Michigan with WKER News. Our newsletter, The Signal, includes a Sunday week ahead preview and a Wednesday midweek update, featuring reporting and analysis from our lead politics reporter, Andrew Roth, as well as our Capitol team. Sign up for free and visit our election 2026 page at WKER.org.
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4: 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I'm David Folkenflik.
5: And I'm Juana Summers. Around the country, kids have been going wild for characters collectively known as Italian brain rot.
6: Tralalito, tralala! Let's go! Yeah!
5: These brain rot memes are generated using artificial intelligence, and you can find them on social media, YouTube, and in video games. And their popularity has sparked a fight over who, if anyone, owns them. NPR's Jeff Brumfiel has more on the brewing legal battle.
7: Grown-ups can find Italian brain rot pretty confusing, and attorneys Josh Geller and Aaron Moss are no exception.
8: What's the cow that is Saturn-shaped?
9: Oh, yes.
8: Vaca Saturnina. Hold on, let me find that.
7: They're talking about a ridiculous character that is somehow both a cow and the planet Saturn.

Hello, and welcome to Show Tunes Across the Mitten, a weekly program celebrating the best of musical theater, Broadway, and the great talent across our Great Lakes state. My name is Adam Yankovy, and I am your host. Today, we are exploring musicals that came out in the 1930s and trying to find a Michigan connection throughout. And like the start of any good musical, in my opinion, here is an overture from Girl Crazy.

The Overture from Girl Crazy, and that is from Wayne Marshall Plays Gershwin. Some fun facts about Girl Crazy. It premiered in 1930, and it starred Ginger Rogers and Ethel Merman, both making their Broadway debut. Rogers would sing Embraceable You and But Not For Me, and Merman would sing I Got Rhythm, both becoming instant stars overnight. We're continuing our journey through the 30s, and we're going to hear from Strike Up the Band soon, featuring Brent Barrett and Rebecca Luker.

Let it rain and thunder, let a million firms go under. I am not concerned with stocks and bonds that I've been burned with. I love you when you love me, and that's how it'll always be, and nothing else can ever mean a thing. Who cares what the public matters? Love's the only thing that matters.

0: sweet, excuse me. Billy, darling, I'm not playing Mama Rose here. I mean, come on, you know, just a very simple arpeggio will do. Terribly sorry. And you care for me.
1: For me, for me, for me,
0: for me.
2: The incomparable B. Arthur singing Who Cares from B. Arthur on Broadway, Just Between Friends. The song is from the Gershwins of the I Sing. And before that, Brent Barrett and Rebecca Luker singing Soon from the 2011 studio cast recording of Strike Up the Band. A fun fact about Rebecca Luker is that in 1984, she left her studies at the University of Montevallo and came to Michigan to play Joanna Barker at Michigan Opera Theater's Sweeney Todd. Rebecca Luker went on to make her Broadway debut as the Christine understudy in The Phantom of the Opera, understudying Sarah Brightman, and created many other roles in shows like The Secret Garden, Showboat, Sound of Music, The Music Man, and Nine. Unfortunately, she passed away in 2020, and the Broadway community misses her dearly. We've got Marilyn May singing The Song Is You from the 1932 musical Music in the Air, and then we'll hear Hollis Resnick singing Barbara's Song from the Three Penny Opera.

0: it's you can tell me. Sorry.
1: Barbara's Song from Kurt Weill and Bertolt Brecht's Three Penny Opera, sung by Hollis Resnick. Resnick toured in several Broadway musicals, one being Les Miserables, playing the role of Fantine, which played Wharton Center, April of 1989. And before that, the incomparable Marilyn May singing The Song Is You from Music in the Air. A fun fact, Michigan native Douglas Sills played Bruno Mahler in the 2009 Encores version of Music in the Air. In 1933, Irving Berlin wrote a musical review called As Thousands Cheer. The review was comprised of many sketches, all loosely based on the news and the lives and affairs of the rich and famous. Some standards that came from this show are Heat Wave, Harlem on My Mind, and this song, Easter Parade.

This is Show Tunes Across the Mitten, and I am your host, Adam Yankovy. Thank you so much for joining me. We just heard Corbin Blue and Laura Lee Geyer singing Easter Parade from Irving Berlin's As Thousands Cheer, which was featured in Holiday Inn, the 2017 Broadway cast recording. Fun fact about Laura Lee Geyer is that at the age of 13, she did get some of her training at the Interlochen Center for the Arts here in Michigan. You may have heard of this next song, Smoke Gets in Your Eyes, from the musical Roberta that came out in 1933, written by Jerome Kern and Otto Harbach. This recording, though, is a little bit different. It is from the original motion picture soundtrack of Always, sung by Detroit native J.D. Souther. Here is Smoke Gets in Your Eyes.

0: That was Michigan native Sutton Foster singing I Get a Kick Out of You from Cole Porter's Anything Goes. The musical originally opened in 1934, starring Ethel Merman. And before that, Detroit native J.D. Souther singing Smoke Gets in Your Eyes from the musical Roberta. We've got Norm Lewis and company singing I Got Plenty of Nothing from the Gershwin's Porky and Bess. And then we'll hear Elaine Stritch singing The Heart is Quicker Than the Eye from the musical On Your Toes.
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1: Nothing.
4: Nothing. Oh.

Michigan native Elaine Stritch singing The Heart is Quicker Than the Eye from the musical On Your Toes, written by Rodgers and Hart. On Your Toes came out in 1936. And before that, we heard Norm Lewis and Company singing I Got Plenty of Nothing from the Gershwins' Porgy and Bess. The tour of the Gershwins' Porgy and Bess played Wharton Center and the Detroit Opera House in March of 2014, and we were fortunate enough to have Norm Lewis pay tribute to the Whartons September of 2025. You are listening to Show Tunes Across the Mitten, and my name is Adam Yankovy, and I am so grateful that you are joining me for this episode exploring 1930s musicals. The musical Babies in Arms, written by Rodgers and Hart, came out in 1937 and was one of the most popular musicals of its time. It introduced many pop standards like The Lady is a Tramp, Where or When, and this song, My Funny Valentine.

0: Scene 7, Night Court.
1: It was Tuesday, last week. Yeah, Tuesday. I had breakfast at Andy's, coffee and. For lunch, I had coffee and again. For dinner, I could only afford coffee. Then I look on the floor and I see a nickel shining there. Gee, coffee and Andy. Then I look closer. There was no nickel. Not coffee and Andy. Just coffee, Andy. Cute, huh? Mister, you don't know what it felt like thinking that was a nickel under my foot.

the brassy Patti LuPone singing The Nickel Under the Foot from Mark Blitzstein's The Cradle Will Rock. And then we heard Michigan native Aaron Dilley sing My Funny Valentine from the 1999 New York cast recording of Babes in Arms. A fun fact about The Cradle Will Rock is that it was an original project of the Federal Theater Project, directed by the Orson Welles. And the show, because of its content about unionization and the corruption and corporate greed of social figures, was shut down by the WPA. To avoid government and union restrictions, the show was performed at a nearby theater with Blitzstein playing piano on stage and the cast members singing all of their parts from the audience. They did make a film of it in 1999, and that featured Broadway performers Victoria Clark, Audra McDonald, and more. As we continue along in the 1930s, we're going to hear a song from Knickerbocker Holiday. Written in 1938 by Kurt Weill and Maxwell Anderson, the musical is based loosely on Washington Irving's Knickerbocker's History of New York and is set in 17th century New Netherland, or Manhattan. The show did have one hit standard, that is September Song. The song we'll hear from Knickerbocker Holiday is There's Nowhere to Go But Up Reprise, to not be confused with the same song title from Mary Poppins Returns. Here is Bryce Bingham singing There's Nowhere to Go But Up Reprise from Knickerbocker Holiday.

This truly can't be love, could it? That was Davis Gaines' Sarah Uriarte Berry singing This Can't Be Love from the Boys from Syracuse, the 1997 original New York recording. The show was written by Rodgers and Hart and premiered on Broadway in 1938. It has well-known songs, Falling in Love with Love, This Can't Be Love, and Sing for Your Supper. Fun fact, Davis Gaines, who you heard, played the Phantom of the Opera over 2,000 times, including on tour, which he played at Wharton Center in 1996. And before This Can't Be Love, we heard There's Nowhere to Go But Up, Reprise, sung by Bryce Pinkham from Kurt Weill's Knickerbocker Holiday. Our last two songs from the 1930s are from Very Warm for May and Du Barry Was a Lady. We're going to hear Barbara Streisand sing All the Things You Are, and we're going to hear Seth MacFarlane and Curtis Stigger sing Well Did You Ever. But first, here is Babs.

0: forgotten man.
1: Is that what they're saying? Well, did you ever? What a swell party this is.
0: And have you heard the story of a boy, a girl, unrequited love?
1: Sounds like pure soap opera.
0: I may cry.
1: Tune in tomorrow. What a swell party this is. What frames, what frocks.
0: What broads.
1: What furs, what rocks.
0: They're beautiful.
1: Why, I've never seen such gaiety.
0: Neither did I.
1: It's all just too exquis, really.
0: This French champagne.
1: Domestic.
0: So good for the brain. That's what I was going to say.
1: You know, you're a brilliant fella.
0: Thank you.
1: Drink up, chap. Oh, please don't eat that glass, my friend. Have you heard about dear Blanche? Got run down by an avalanche.
0: No.
1: Don't worry, she's a game girl, you know. Got up and finished fourth.
0: Kid's got guts.
1: Having a nice time? Grab a line.
0: Have you heard that Mimsy Star?
1: What now?
0: She got pinched in the Astor Bar.
1: Sauced again, eh?
0: She was stoned.
1: Well, did you ever?
0: Never.

0: That was Curtis Diggers and Seth MacFarlane singing Well Did You Eva from Du Barry Was a Lady, and Barbara Streisand singing All the Things You Are from Very Warm for May. 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Jamie Paisley is our producer, and I am your host, Adam Yankovy. Thanks so much for joining me.
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3: 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This is the music. This is the sound.
4: There are so many ways to go wrong, and I really wanted to do it right. So I said to them, I would do it, but I think it has to be with words that tell the listener what the music is really, you know, referring to, so that they can access what the composer was referring to also.
3: This is the New York Philharmonic this week. And this week...

Stephanie Blythe sings the world premiere of One Sweet Morning by American composer John Corigliano. This is Alec Baldwin. Thanks very much for joining me for a program that will also feature Barber's first essay for orchestra and the Symphony No. 7 by Dvorak. Music director Alan Gilbert will conduct the New York Philharmonic this week.

In August 1933, Samuel Barber and fellow composer Giancarlo Menotti set out to visit Arturo Toscanini at the conductor's villa on Isola di San Giovanni. Barber described it as the most romantic place you can imagine in a letter to his parents. He was still in his 20s at the time, and while his overture to the School for Scandal had been warmly received in Philadelphia, he had yet to garner any real international attention. The advocacy of a world-class conductor like Toscanini could provide just the spark a young composer needed. Toscanini proved a very generous host to both Barber and Menotti, and after a time he told Barber he'd like to conduct one of his works. Toscanini was known to be a very conservative conductor and largely ignored American works altogether, so this was truly an amazing